0: showing unidentified objects tracked by the U.S. military. This one from 2013 looks like a giant eight-pointed star seemingly floating in the air with no explanation.
1: President Trump ordered the documents to be made public. In a new interview, President Trump says the conflict with Iran is not over yet, but the U.S. has won militarily. This after the U.S. fires on two more Iran-flagged oil tankers to stop them from docking at an Iranian port in violation of the U.S. blockade. As CBS's Weijia Zhang at the White House reports,
2: the fight lasted for hours, but the president insisted a ceasefire is in place as peace talks continue. Although Iran's foreign minister posted on social media, every time a diplomatic solution is on the table, the U.S. opts for a reckless military adventure, adding Iranians never bow to pressure.
1: President Trump says at his request, a three-day ceasefire is about to go into effect tomorrow between Russia and Ukraine.
3: I'd love to see that war end. I've settled eight wars and actually nine, and now it looks like we could have 10, but I would love to make that the 10th.
1: This is CBS News.
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10: Manchester police officer placed on administrative leave. Adam Montgomery ordered to pay millions of dollars in wrongful death lawsuit. And New Hampshire lawmakers put a hold on a bill to require college students to pass a civics test. Good afternoon. I'm Jim Ryan, WFEA News. Manchester police officer Justin Ketchum has been placed on administrative leave after an incident on Bruce Road Wednesday. Around 8:30 Wednesday morning, Manchester police responded to a domestic violent issue on Bruce Road where the adult male was allegedly strangling his elderly father. When Officer Ketchum arrived at the residence, he was met by 57-year-old Gary Miller, who immediately engaged the officer. Miller resisted arrest and additional restraints, including leg restraints and a spit hood, were used. A judge has ordered Adam Montgomery to pay Crystal Sori $15 million in connection with a wrongful death lawsuit. Montgomery was convicted in 2024 of murdering his daughter Harmony. He has maintained his innocence. Harmony's mother Crystal brought the lawsuit against Montgomery, who failed to respond to notices about the lawsuit regarding their daughter's death, allowing Sori to win the case by default. Harmony's body has never been found. And the New Hampshire Senate has temporarily tabled legislation that would mandate all public university and college students in the state to pass a civics test in order to graduate. Critics of the bill argue that it would add cost at a time when public higher education in New Hampshire is still dealing with significant budget cuts. And Manchester police are investigating. An unloaded weapon was found in a fifth grade backpack at Manchester Middle School yesterday. Officials in Manchester report a shelter in place protocol was enacted at McLaughlin Middle School. Police were notified the weapon was confiscated and the student was removed from school grounds. More on these stories anytime at 1370. WFEA.com.
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9: Now, your Granite State forecast.
14: For tonight, the clouds will start to clear out during the overnight hours, but then will start to return by the morning. The overnight low around 37 degrees. Saturday looks like a rainy and cool day with showers likely between 9 a.m. and 8 p.m. After that, just clouds, and Saturday's high only reaching around 50 degrees. And still a good deal of clouds for Mother's Day on Sunday with a high of 70. With your Granite State forecast, I'm Peggy James.
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0: and a daily e-devotional that feeds the soul of believers everywhere. 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It takes resources. 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
2: A judge has ordered Anna Montgomery to pay Crystal Sorey $15 million in connection with a wrongful death lawsuit. Montgomery was convicted in 2024 of murdering his daughter Harmony. He has maintained his innocence. Harmony's mother Crystal brought the lawsuit against Montgomery. The New Hampshire Senate has temporarily tabled legislation that would mandate all public university and college students in the state pass a civics test in order to graduate. Critics of the bill argue that it would add cost at a time when public higher education in New Hampshire is still dealing with significant budget cuts. Manchester police are investigating an unloaded weapon that was found in a fifth grader's backpack at Manchester Middle School yesterday. Officials say that the shelter-in-place protocol was enacted at McLaughlin Middle School. Police were notified that the weapon was confiscated and the student was removed. You can find more on these stories at the top of the hour and anytime. 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
5: Now, your Granite State forecast.
6: For tonight, the clouds will start to clear out during the overnight hours, but then will start to return by the morning. The overnight low around 37 degrees. Saturday looks like a rainy and cool day with showers likely between 9 a.m. and 8 p.m. After that, just clouds, and Saturday's high only reaching around 50 degrees. And still a good deal of clouds for Mother's Day on Sunday with a high of 70. With your Granite State forecast, I'm Peggy James.
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0: All right, folks, the week is officially over. The weekend begins right now. Don't forget Life, Liberty, and Levin tomorrow night, 8 p.m. Eastern. Sunday night, 8 p.m. Eastern. Set your DVRs. Have a beautiful, wonderful Mother's Day. We salute our armed forces, police officers, firefighters, emergency personnel, ICE, and our truck driver friends. We salute the men and women in Ukraine, the men and women in Israel, the men and women in Persia. That's right, Persia. And you, the American people. God bless each and every one of you. Good night, Spritey and Griffey and Pepsi and Smokey. Good night, Zelda and Gigi and Indy and Patton and Rory. Good night, Marty and Barney. We miss you all. Good night, Dad and Mom. We're holding down the fort. I hope you're proud of what we're doing here. Good night, Leo and Joe and Bernard. Good night, Teddy and Lou. And good night, all the rest of you patriots out there. Have a fantastic weekend, and I'll see you tomorrow night on Fox. God bless.
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the Latino caucus. So he's going to get that vote probably nailed down as well. He's quite good at the job he's done over the years. However, he has been tied to some corruption scandals.

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0: return of investment, and it takes a while for investment to really ripple throughout the country. But you are, I think, seeing the fruits of those sound economic and fiscal policies finally, with industrial output coming back up. On the other hand, however, Milei's party is relatively new. We've you talked about his sister Karina being one of his key advisors and very close to him, and without saying whether the allegations that have been made against her with respect to corruption and the ongoing investigation are true or not. But there's always been a certain element of the newness and the quirkiness of that government. And of course, less than good people with money trying to connect that, their money with high power. And so I think we've seen that politically, the nature of Malay's inner circle has led to some, possible mistakes.
1: 30 seconds.
0: And then the inflation piece, frankly, you have a lot of things that are pushing up inflation around the world, with what's going on in the Persian Gulf, with the increase in fertilizer prices, which increases Argentine, food production prices, as well as agriculture more broadly, the increase in petroleum prices in general. So it's not surprising that inflation is higher, and that has Argentine specific factors as well. But to me, the underlying story is the economic success and the reemergence of the Argentine economy based on Milei's continuing, sound fiscal and financial policies. And that's why you see the industrial output. To me, the good news story is the fundamental one.
1: Professor Evan Ellis, we're going to Venezuela. I'm John Batchelor.
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8: Now, your Granite State forecast.
9: For tonight, the clouds will start to clear out during the overnight hours, but then will start to return by the morning. The overnight low around 37 degrees. Saturday looks like a rainy and cool day with showers likely between 9 a.m. and 8 p.m. After that, just clouds, and Saturday's high only reaching around 50 degrees, and still a good deal of clouds for Mother's Day on Sunday with a high of 70. With your Granite State forecast, I'm Peggy James.
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10: I'm John Batchelor. I welcome my good colleague of many decades, Professor Richard Epstein. He teaches law at NYU and the University of Chicago. He is a research fellow at the Civitas Institute, University of Texas at Austin, writing most recently of a Supreme Court decision that has gained much attention for debate and contest across the country and a lot of activity, Louisiana versus Calais. It chiefly is about redistricting, but it's become a contest between those who believe it is ending, or the word is gutting, the Voting Rights Act of the 19th century, and those who see it as an improvement on the understanding of you vote where you live. You don't vote in somebody's idea of where you should live. Professor, a very good evening to you. I have watched and listened to many debates on this same subject, and I'm puzzled as to why it's erupted in this particular fashion. It has to do with Louisiana and the redrawing of congressional districts. My experience of the redrawing is in New York and New England. They do it all the time. It's routine over the centuries that we've been redistricting. It's called gerrymandering. Both parties, all parties, practice it if they can. The governors of different states vouchsafe it. Kathy Hochul of New York vouchsafed a redrawing of the redistricting, I believe, twice in the most recent presidential election. So is this different? Is this a new version of gerrymandering? Good evening to you.
11: Well, no. I mean, but gerrymandering, when it was first introduced, was meant as the pejorative. That is, it turned out you had

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7: I'm John Betcher with Richard Epstein, who's enjoying himself telling old lawyer jokes, but I'm going to turn him loose to a geopolitical quandary right now. The Middle East and the Straits of Hormuz. When is a ceasefire not a ceasefire? When is a resolution not a resolution? We're looking at a crisis, and yet the President of the United States keeps saying the war is almost over. The war is almost over. It's never not over, Richard. What is to be done? When is a ceasefire not a ceasefire? When is a war over?
8: Well, I mean, there's only one way a war that is over. And you have to compare what's being done with Iran with what happened with respect to both Japan and Germany at the end of the Second World War. The American foreign policy at the high level was very sophisticated. It reduced to win the war. And everything else was done. And there was never any discussion of any solution other than that of unconditional surrender. And

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0: You're driving down the road. You come up to a construction site. 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
2: We're with our radio. He is Eric Harding. I'm Gary McNamara. So when you look at it, when you look at the situation, I agree with Mark Halperin that the United States has as much time as they want strategically. Those 4 points are being maximized as to what the United States is doing. Where again, the problem is domestically with prices,
3: right?
2: Republicans behind the scenes are screaming about prices. So this can't go on until November. Just basically, well, we're just having a status quo and the negotiations still go on and gas prices remain, as I saw today in Texas, $4.39. That caught my attention. When I got in, prices are everything right now.
3: Yeah.
2: And prices are not GDP. Prices are not capital investment. Prices are what people feel, every single day. And that's the challenge. That's the problem. Rasmussen, which is the most friendly Trump pollster, Trump now at his lowest numbers, tied for his lowest favorability rating as of yesterday.

0: 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Don't wait for the weather.
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3: We are on our radio. He is our Carly, and I'm Gary McNamara. I am surprised, though, that the entire kill switch story isn't a monster story.
4: Yeah. You know, no, I mean, I think that's why it, I think the reason it's not is because I think too many people don't even know about it.
3: But with social media, why isn't it all over the place?
4: Yeah, I don't know. I don't know what they, it, this should have been viral back in 21 when it hit.
3: Yeah.
4: I think it was kind of, and we were still in the COVID years, so it should have been big then. I don't know. Maybe
3: I'd like to see some polling to see how many people don't even know it exists.
4: Right.

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0: Dave Costello, who actually ran for Senate a couple of years ago. They know who he is, and they say he doesn't. There's no Nazi background there. Why isn't he viewed as an option? Talking about Frank Bruni's column in the New York Times, where he talks about the fact that, well, you know, he isn't the perfect candidate, but, you know, Trump is the basically the he's the authoritarian, not this guy. And so Trump is so bad that this guy is the only option. It's like, well, he's not the only option. You have another Democrat that's running. Why aren't any Democrats saying, look, let's not go this radical. There is another option who is a solid, loyal Democrat for decades who has run for Senate before. That's a much better choice than Mr. Platner. Nobody's doing that.
1: Nope.
0: None.
1: Right.
0: None.
1: Right.
0: They want the Nazi.
1: They do. And they're making every excuse for him.
0: Yep.

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2: 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He is Eric Harding, and I'm Gary McNamara. So when you look

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0: 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And that's the challenge. 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Rasmussen, which is the most friendly Trump pollster, Trump now at his lowest numbers, tied for his lowest favorability rating as of yesterday.

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1: Are you in a Toyota right now? 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You're the friend glue, starter of the group chat, booker of the cabin. Without you, this road trip would still be a what if. Moments like these are why you picked your Toyota in the first place. Because where you're going matters, but who you're going with, that's everything. People are the destination. Toyota, let's go places.

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1: We are Renown Radio. He's Eric Cronin, and I'm Gary McNamara. You know, that's I will say of everything that we talk about, the fact of so many Americans that don't understand our own Constitution is something that constantly frustrates me all the time.
2: Yeah.
1: People that sit there and, you know, that claim, you know, on the left we hear all the time, democracy, and they don't believe in it.
2: Right.
1: And it just and to find out how ignorant people are or dismissive they are of the Constitution, and at the same time claiming that they're about democracy, when the Constitution came about through the democratic process, and they just ignore it, that to me, that's a scary thing for me.
2: It is.
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2: I'm Stacey Lynn. The Dutch cruise ship at the center of the deadly hantavirus outbreak is on its way to Spain's Canary Islands with nearly 150 guests, including Americans, on board. That's getting pushback from people who live in the Canary Islands.
9: I think the most sensible thing would be for them to think about us and not allow that ship into the Canary Islands.
10: We have to be very careful. People in those protective suits should go in and help them.
2: The virus has so far killed 3 people. Medical contributor Dr. Celine Gounder reassures us this isn't another COVID.
11: This is not nearly as infectious. Most of the cases we've seen of person-to-person transmission of hantavirus actually involved sexual partners. Not to say that this is sexually transmitted, but it's that level of intimate contact.
2: Secretary of State Marco Rubio says Washington is still waiting for an Iranian response to a White House proposal for a deal to end the war.
12: Their system is still highly fractured and a bit dysfunctional as well, so that may be serving as an impediment. I hope it's a serious offer. I really do.
2: Iran says the U.S. needs to end its naval blockade in the Strait of Hormuz. Virginia's Supreme Court stopped a redistricting plan that would have given the Democrats an edge in the midterms. CBS News Director of Elections and Surveys Anthony Salvanto says this impacts who wins majority control of the lower chamber.
13: Just about 10% of the House is going to be what we consider a toss-up, only about 40 seats out of 435.
2: Do you believe there are aliens out there? The Pentagon just released a bunch of UFO videos that have been hidden from the public for years. Reporter Eleanor Watson.
14: One of the videos released was taken in Greece in 2023 and shows what witnesses described as an object near the surface of the ocean making multiple 90-degree turns at approximately 80 miles per hour, which is not typical of anything we know that flies and can be identified.
2: The BBC's David Solito has details on a 100th birthday celebration for the world's most celebrated naturalist, David Attenborough.
15: The Albert Hall concert, a celebration of an extraordinary life with the music of 72 years of filmmaking. Also, a chance for friends and colleagues to say thank you. Among them, one former 9-year-old visitor to David Attenborough's studio. That 9-year-old is now a king.
16: And on behalf of the whole nation, I wish you a very happy 100th birthday.
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20: 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Peter Greenberg, CBS News.
2: A real-life Grinch is being sent to prison. A man in Portland, Oregon was sentenced to more than 10 years behind bars for stealing Christmas gifts from several homes. Prosecutors say 39-year-old Alan Easley, who's been dubbed the Grinch, kicked in doors and walked out with children's wrapped holiday presents. Easley apologized during the sentencing when the judge handed down the 128-month prison term.
21: I mean to do that to kids.
2: Stacey Lynn, CBS News.
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4: Now, it's Red Eye Radio. Gary McNamara and Eric Harley talk about everything from politics to social issues and news of the day. Whether you're up late or you're just starting your day, welcome to the show from the Relief Factor Studios. This is Red Eye Radio.
25: All across America, we are Red Eye Radio. He is Eric Harley and I'm Gary McNamara. Good morning. Welcome. Thank you for being here.
6: Hello.
25: All right. So, what's the one thing I noticed?
6: $4.39.
25: Yeah. For a gallon of gas on the way here in Texas.
6: Yeah.
25: I think that's the highest it's ever been.
6: I decided, because I'm the only one of the crew that can do it, I decided to start walking to work. Actually, it's hitchhiking. I went ahead while I was walking. I put my thumb out, and it looks more like I'm walking and giving everybody a thumbs up, but I'm technically hitchhiking. I would have taken a ride.
25: You know, it's there was a lot of talk about the Truth Social post that the president put out, saying there's going to be a temporary pause because of all the advancements.
6: Right.
25: And we'll have the audio coming up here a little bit. Rubio talking about it, about, you know, do you sense that they want to get rid of nuclear weapons? And it's like, yeah, they always say they do, but they don't.
6: Right.
25: And, you know, you look at what's going on right now, and I read a number of things saying that it's unfair. In fact, it was Mark Halpern. We'll play. It was actually pretty interesting, and it brought up a lot of the points that we brought up on yesterday's show about what might be happening or what he believes is happening, and it's effective, and we're, you know, and it's, well, it has a great chance of being effective, and we really don't know, and everybody's jumping to the assumption that this is taco from Trump.
6: Right.
25: Now, when I look at that, I say, well, if he wanted to, he could have ended it. Clearly, there's a line that he has set, which is you need to get rid of the potential to have any type of nuclear weapons.
6: Mm-hmm.
25: What I saw yesterday was, well, you know, Trump doesn't have a plan B, a plan C. I think this is Holman Jenkins said in the Wall Street Journal, doesn't seem to have a plan B, a plan C, or a plan D. And Mark Halpern pointed out, you know, on his podcast, a lot of what we said. He goes, well, number one, they're opening up the Strait of Hormuz. Number two, there's the blockade. Number three, China wants, he goes, this isn't talked about enough, China wants out of this. They want this thing ended.
6: Yeah.
25: And
6: yeah.
25: So there's pressure from China, and there's the negotiations that are going on. But it's a legitimate question. Are we getting anywhere in the negotiations? We've seen the president say this over and over again, that when he said the Iranians want a deal, you know, we all laughed at that one. It's like, you know, don't try to sell that one. I will tell you this, even Hegseth yesterday when he said, well, no, the ceasefire is going on. I mean, there's, you know, it's what's going on in Hormuz is separate from, and I went, stop it.
6: Yeah, what did he say? We're below the threshold.
25: Yeah, and
6: basically, our actions that we're taking now are still within the threshold of a ceasefire, basically, is what he was trying to say.
25: Right, and I'm just like, man, just stop it. You can be honest with the American people, saying, you know, here are the things that we're, here's the point. Mark Halpern explained it better than Hegseth.
6: Okay, that's a good point, in that And I think we laid out all the possibilities, and we don't know. And, of course, they're not going to talk about all the possibilities because they don't. We don't need to know them, and we don't know exactly what's going on behind the scenes. But in our discussions, our approach has been better than, I think, the way that at least Hegseth has handled it. For the president, I have to factor in that it's this particular person, that it's Donald Trump. And I don't mean that necessarily in a negative way. Sometimes it can be. But it is about how he approaches it. And propaganda is everything. Keeping your enemy guessing is everything. Keeping the American people and the markets guessing is risky. And you don't know what's going on day to day. There's question marks, but that's the thing. It's what we said with tariffs. Whatever you're going to do with tariffs, do it and stick to it. Whatever it's going to be. 30% across the board, whatever it is, do it and stay, right? Make your case and then stick with it. Stick to your guns. And, you know, one visit from I almost said Prince Charles, King Charles, next thing you know, we're okay to buy Scottish whiskey again. You know, and it's like, you know, there's too much emotional concern there. I don't necessarily believe that's the case in what he's doing with Iran, because I do believe he wants the mission finished. Well, but I think we have to include the possibility that the mission being finished could require boots on the ground, and I don't believe this president wants that.
25: Right. Let me just play part of the Mark Halperin thing. It's a couple minutes, but it's worth listening to because it covered a lot of the stuff. Now, yesterday we didn't bring up the China thing as he brought up, but we brought up the other things that the president has talked about and what we know that they're actually doing. But here it is.
0: Iran. Here's a headline from the New York Times. And this is, I'm so glad it ran not that long ago because it fits perfectly with what I'm going to talk to you about. Number three, this is the headline. This is a perfect reflection of what the media and the Morning Joe crowd, I say that with affection, and a lot of Democrats would say, and skeptical Republicans. Trump looks for a silver bullet to end the Iran war. There may be none, okay? The president is trying to ratchet up the economic pressure on Tehran, but Iran's government is unlikely to make a deal without a big face-saving compromise. Okay, so that's the conventional wisdom, that there's no silver bullet here. There's no plan. Trump is flailing. BB led him down a primrose path, and his presidency is now on the decline, on the rocks, on the threat of being ruined. Gas prices are up. Everybody knows this litany. Ladies and gentlemen, and again, I'm almost embarrassed. I have to tell you this because. Although I did reporting on it, it's as plain as the nose on our faces. Everybody's noses on everybody's faces. There's a four-track strategy now. Okay, the four-track strategy. Track one, the blockade and the attempt to escort ships through. In other words, the Pentagon has a high degree of confidence, and as far as we know, it's been going on for 2 days, the project, and it's working in the sense that some ships have gotten through, and the Iranians don't seem to control the strait currently, and they don't seem to be interrupting the project. So number one of the four-pronged plan is to control the strait and to ratchet up the ability to take ships through. Number two is the economic pressure on Iran, increased sanctions, and a belief, they believe it. This plan may not be a good plan, but it's a plan that the Iran oil capacity is right at the end of its ropes. Again, not every expert agrees with that, but you heard Secretary Rubio say today, you've heard Scott Bessent say it, you've heard the president say it, that Iran is on a ticking clock here, stands through the hourglass. At some point, the loss of revenue and the inability to keep operating their oil facilities without having to shut them down and do them damage, that will put a lot of pressure on Iran, okay? Now, that's number two. Number three is the Chinese track. Little discussed, but the Chinese summoned the Iranian foreign minister to Peking to meet with I don't know whom. But why are the Chinese doing that? The Chinese do not want the summit to be canceled. And although the Chinese play footsie with Tehran, the Chinese want this thing over. Okay? So relying on the Tehran's patron, Beijing, to put pressure on them is another track. Okay? And then what's the fourth track? Negotiations. Okay? The negotiations. Now, in all four tracks, if they work, if all four of them work in tandem, time is on the president's side, except for the fact that gas prices remain high and the United States is spending a lot of my tax money on the war. If these four things are executed, there's no rush. There's no rush. The clock is ticking on the Iranians, but it's not ticking on the United States.
25: There you go. I would say the pressure is a problem, and that pressure remains on pricing, especially at, as you mentioned, over $4 a gallon now through November. That's the political pressure for the midterm, because the president needs his party for the second half of his second term, and he needs his party to complete this mission before he's done as president. And that's, you know, I would say there's that pressure for, you know, for what Mr. Halperin said there at the end. But maybe that's a given. In terms of strategic pressure, there is none. We own Iran right now. I mean, in terms of what we have over them, we have all the power in this. The question is, how far does the president want to go? And how far does he want to take it? I honestly believe this is a measure that allows them this pause here is allowing for the gathering of intel so that they can determine exactly what it would take for them to not have their uranium at all in their possession when this is said and done. And that you have to, again, we mentioned it yesterday, but it has to be, all of that has to be measured. And if it's undoable without a bunch of boots on the ground, I'm not convinced that what's left of the regime is going to voluntarily work with the U.S. to hand that over, then the other part of the other option would be, and we mentioned Israeli intel being embedded in Iran for years, what that might tell us in terms of how possible it is to have an overthrow by those who had been loyal to the regime but may be converted at some point. And I have no idea what that looks like, or if it even exists right now. Well, it gets to the point that we've talked about. What is, as we know from the last 2 weeks, the goal is, which has been made clear by the president, no nuclear weapons. Right. You know, no nuclear weapons program. You right. can't have it. You can't have a nuclear program. Right. And so. Remember, the president offered a nuclear program, a clean energy program to them, and they refused before the war actually began. Remember right, that? Right, yeah. And so you look and you say, okay, that's the red line. And so you ask the question, will the Iranians concede to that? Here's Marco Rubio yesterday after the president said, you know, we're working towards a deal and things are looking positive. Mm. Well, how? What is the specific? Has to be the red line, which is nuclear weapons. Right. Right. Right. Here's the question from Catherine Herridge yesterday to Marco Rubio.
3: Catherine, why don't we start with you first?
5: Hi, Catherine Herridge. I'm an independent journalist. Secretary Rubio, have you seen any recent indications that Iran is willing to give up its nuclear weapons program that is credible, verifiable, and that would lead to an immediate de-escalation?
3: Well, look, this is a longstanding problem for them, right? I mean, they have wanted, they have always said they don't want a nuclear weapon. That's because they've always said that, they just don't mean it. And why do you say, well, how do you know they don't mean it? Well, we don't mean it because they're doing all the things and historically have tried to do all the things that you do if you want a nuclear weapons program. For example, they innovate and try to innovate long-range delivery missiles that now, in some cases, are capable of reaching much of Europe. They build these large underground centrifuges for enrichment activity. There are countries in the world that are involved in the enrichment business, but these guys do it in mountains and in caves and in hiding. They've always had secret components of their nuclear program undisclosed to the world. And we know for a fact that they retain highly enriched uranium at 60% that they did so, and that has no civilian use, none, zero whatsoever. So they have an opportunity here to agree to something that will make it clear that they're not interested in a nuclear. One thing is to say we don't want a nuclear weapon. Another thing is to do the things that prove you don't want a nuclear weapon. By the way, if what Iran wants is a civilian nuclear program for power plants and stuff like that, there are a lot of countries in the world that have that, and they don't enrich. They import the enriched material. You know, they could have that if that's what they wanted, but they're not acting like that's what they wanted.
25: That's my point right there. The president saying, you know, we're going to stop hostilities because, you know, things are looking good and everything else in his True Social program. And Marco Rubio the same day is indicating, no, they haven't moved on the nuclear weapons at all, which is the red line the president has been set,
7: right,
25: or has set. Mm-hmm. So that's the question. What does the president want now? And the president has said no nuclear program over and over and over again. So where are we seeing advances in the negotiations, since that is really the one issue?
7: Mm-hmm. Right.
25: And I don't know.
6: Actually happening, if there is progress being made, then it would be Marco Rubio or someone else telling them, we know what you're doing. And you're only doing this for weaponry. You're not doing it for energy. And because we know what it looks like with other nations, as he just said. We know what it looks like when you're building energy plants, which, by the way, could be some kind of offering for long term, assuming the regime is gone. The regime can't be trusted if any remnants at all remain after this is said and done. But whoever's leading Iran, whoever that might be, if it is energy you're trying, nuclear energy you're trying to develop, that could be part of a cooperative agreement where there are other nations, including other Middle Eastern nations and other Western nations.
25: Like I said, the United States offered that before and they refused it.
6: That would be part of that. And if you're not going to do that, if there's not going to be that kind of cooperation, the only way to get that uranium, the enriched uranium, and stop their nuclear program is to take it. And in order to take it, you're going to use tremendous force.
25: Well, I don't see if the Iranians agreed, if the Iranian Revolutionary Guard agreed to it, the agreement would be, all right, we'll get rid of the nuclear stuff. You can take it, but we remain in power. They're not going to give up the nukes and also give up their power.
6: No, I don't think so either.
25: But the point here is, what is the president negotiating if Marco Rubio is making it clear they haven't budged on nuclear weapon, the nuclear program? What is the positive that the president sees question.
6: Where is that?
25: It's not
6: progress.
25: Criticism. It's just a question.
6: Right.
25: We are Red Eye Radio.
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1: We're Red Eye Radio. He is Eric Harding. I'm Gary McNamara. So when you look at it, really, when you look at the situation, I agree with Mark Halperin that the United States.

as much time as they want strategically, you know, if those 4 points are being maximized as to what the United States is doing. Where, again, the problem is

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2: So, yeah, the points we made last hour that strategically the United States is absolutely dominating in the military action against Iran and what's going on now. We had played Mark Halperin. By the way, he was a longtime Democrat, as we know. Longtime Democrat, when he pointed out, you know, what he believes are the four things that the United States is doing right now, the majority of what we've mentioned on the air. In fact, as recently as yesterday, did that and said, well, yeah, you know, the pressure is on strategically and militarily and economically. It's on Iran when you look at the conflict.
0: Right.
2: When you look at the other variables, the president's challenge is domestically, and it's on prices.
0: Yeah.
2: Not necessarily on what you're spending,
0: right,
2: even though, because I look, there's, you know, the news yesterday, you know, with the primaries in Indiana, that the president still has a lot of power. But what the president believes, for example, it's not necessarily people are, and this is the one thing that I object to when people paint all Republicans as simply tribal.
0: Right.
2: Because they're not. They're not doing any. They don't agree with everything that Trump does, but they look at the other options. And, you know, when you look at redistricting and the number of incumbents, I think in Indiana, I think it was five. I haven't checked on the, I know one was up in the air, but five out of the seven, the incumbents were out because they weren't for redistricting. Well, that's something that if you're a Republican and you're voting in primaries, well, it's something that you're paying attention to. And you look at what Democrats are doing, and you look at everything from how they want to pack the court to how, you know, what's going on in Virginia. And of course, Republicans are going to respond to that.
0: Mm-hmm.
2: But the president, because people still agree with the majority of what he believes, and the option is completely and totally unacceptable and in pure insanity, they're going to stick with him. It's not tribalism, it's based, as Trump has always been, on the majority of the issues of where he stands, that the Republican Party and other conservatives, and if there's moderates left anywhere anymore,
0: maybe
2: moderates and independents, agreed to.
0: Yeah,
2: so,
0: yeah.
2: But his challenge is on this particular issue is domestically, and it's with gasoline prices that accentuate the problem with prices across the board. And just in the last couple of days, you know, you can go on even, you know, CNBC and the president's economic surrogates out there saying it's wonderful, it's wonderful. And we said, don't do what the Biden administration is doing. If you want to sit there and say, this is looking good and this is looking good, fine, but we know we have to get prices under control, fine. Do not dismiss prices.
0: Right.
2: And we know the president doesn't.
0: Right, yeah.
2: Because a number of times he's reversed the tariffs based on the fact that it's increasing prices.
0: Right.
2: That's what they did last December when they took, what, the tariffs off 200 different grocery items.
0: Mm-hmm.
2: They did it for one reason only.
0: Right.
2: Prices.
0: Yep.
2: They know it's a problem. And
0: they
2: so,
0: stated that themselves. Right. They stated in December when they did that, it was to bring relief to American families.
2: So that's the biggest challenge. And the other challenge is, what is, will the red line continue to be at the minimum no nuclear program? President hasn't budged on that.
0: And I don't see any way around that. I don't see any way to meet halfway on that. I don't think that's negotiable at all.
2: We want to play this audio cut from Rubio yesterday because it's something that we've said all along, and it's something that's not talked about at all in the mainstream media. You know, the whole War Powers Act and the War Powers Act and the War Powers Act, and will the administration abide by the War Powers Act? I saw this the other day because we asked the question because it seemed like that the administration was, as most administrations do, we respect Congress's role, and so we will attempt to abide by it, but we are under no constitutional, there is no legal thing, there is no legal implications if we don't pay attention to the War Powers Act.
0: Right.
2: We've said it before. The War Powers Act is unconstitutional.
0: Right. It is.
2: All right. If they attempted to enforce it, but they've never attempted to enforce it. Congress already has the ability to take the funding away, but the president is not under any timeline constitutionally.
0: No.
2: And it's this simple. Congress cannot pass a law dictating what the president's authority is under as commander in chief.
0: Right. You cross the line on separation of powers
2: right.
0: there.
2: And it's a separation of powers.
0: When it comes to funding, there could be issues there.
2: Yeah.
0: Going forward.
2: They can take funding away. They
0: yep.
2: can't tell the president that after 60 days, you must do this or you're breaking the law.
0: Right.
2: He's not breaking the law.
0: No, he is not.
2: The only way that you could change, the only way that the War Powers Act would not be unconstitutional is if it became a constitutional amendment.
0: Right. Yes. Right.
2: And that's simple with the separation of powers. It's a pretty easy thing to explain, and people would say, you're right. I understand that point. Democrats are never going to bring it up because they care less about the Constitution. They just want to throw out the rhetoric that the president's not following the War Powers Act.
0: Well, they love having it as the political football, which is, I suspect, why it's never been fully on, challenged in terms of its constitutionality, because it crosses the line on separation of powers, and there's no doubt, there's no way around that. But they love having their political football in moments like this.
2: Right. I mean, if you came out and said, we're going to remove impeach and remove the president from office because of the War Powers Act,
0: right,
2: you'd run into you'd hear the legal arguments at that particular point.
0: Exactly.
2: But as we said, you can impeach the president because he ate a ham sandwich.
0: Yes. Right.
2: You can impede.
0: Or a quarter pounder in this case.
2: Right. Yeah. But you cannot. There is no legal thing. You couldn't sit there and say the president needs.
0: No.
2: The president has broken the law and needs to go to court because he's not abiding by the War Powers Act. There is no power in the War Powers Act.
0: Right.
2: But here's Marco Rubio talking about it yesterday. Here we go.
3: Look, guys, I love talking about this topic. He's about the War Powers Act.
4: Yeah.
3: Okay, I love it. I was hoping somebody would ask. All right, hold on. No, you don't let me answer. I got to answer the question. Okay? And I love it. I'll tell you why I love it. Because even as a senator, I said something. The War Powers Act is unconstitutional, 100%. Now, this is not the position of me, not the position of the President of the United States now. This is the position of every single president that has occupied this position since the day that law passed. It's completely unconstitutional. Now, we comply with it in terms of, notification, because we want to preserve good relations with Congress, right? And we do that. But even as a senator, I would say that the War Powers Act is 100% unconstitutional. And look, I know some of you, whatever you want to say, but this is not this president's position. That has been the position of every single presidential administration since the day that law passes. An infringement on the president's constitutional powers. We don't acknowledge the law as constitutional. Nonetheless, we comply with elements of it for purposes of maintaining, you know, good relations with Congress. And we want them to be involved and we want them to be informed. I have gone on Capitol Hill, I don't know, four times this year for all senators and all House members and Intel Committee and Gang of Eight. We want them to be involved in this. But I want to be clear on the point of the War Powers Act. It's unconstitutional. And every president and every administration has taken that position.
2: All right. Besides saying that, he should say what we say. Here's the reason it's unconstitutional.
0: Exactly.
2: It's unconstitutional because of the separation of powers.
0: Right.
2: Congress cannot, if the United States passes a constitutional amendment that was the War Powers Act, then it would be constitutional. But Congress cannot pass a law dictating what the president's authority is of as commander in chief.
0: Right.
2: And
0: right.
2: In the Constitution, it's very vague.
0: Well,
2: because the founding fathers and everybody since, every president since, Democrat or Republican, liberal or conservative,
0: has ignored it.
2: Has ignored it because
0: at some point,
2: but they've ignored it because they understand Congress can't fight a war.
0: Right.
2: You need one leader. That's the concept of the commander in chief of the armed forces. Congress can take away the funding. You can impeach and remove a president, but you cannot set the parameters of a war.
0: I would love this just to be a mind bender, and this would be so a Trump mood, just as a something to entertain the crowd. An executive order that states that Congress cannot change the executive powers when it comes to war. See what I did there?
2: Yeah.
0: And it sends them basically like a dog chasing its own tail. It would just send them into that would be hilarious.
2: Think calculus will fry their mind.
0: Oh my gosh.
2: Wait till I do this executive order.
0: Yeah, exactly.
2: And the executive order saying that Congress
0: can't change the executive power.
2: The executive power.
0: When it comes to war.
2: Right. And so my executive order is legal.
0: That, you know what I mean? Just because it. It would fry so many liberal minds. I would just first want to put a microphone in front of AOC as soon as it hit. All right, what are your thoughts?
2: The president's a dictator.
0: Yeah, yeah.
2: No, actually, he's pointing out how you wish.
0: Exactly.
2: You wish to take the democratically created power of the president in war and give Congress authority that they don't have under the democratically created Constitution of the United States.
0: Exactly. And the reason I came up with that in my tiny little brain is because how they responded, including specifically AOC, when the abortion ruling came down. Because the court basically said, we can't decide this. We're going to leave that up to, if Congress wants to take it up, Congress can take that up. We can't make that decision here. And AOC came out the day, I think it was the day of the decision, and said, that's why we have to take it up in Congress. Well, that's exactly what the ruling said.
2: Exactly. I've had more fun arguing, and everyone has been a liberal woman.
0: Yeah.
2: And they look at me and they don't know how to answer.
0: Right.
2: When you say, no, that's not what the Supreme Court said.
0: Right.
2: You know, the people of the United States have not been involved in this through Congress.
0: Right.
2: We're not dictators.
0: Right.
2: We don't get to make law.
0: Right.
2: We don't get to say that abortion is legal. We're not saying abortion is, you know, illegal. We're saying that the Supreme Court, the precedent was wrong.
0: Right.
2: States can do it. If Congress wants to do it, they can pass a law.
0: Right.
2: There is no law. We can't create it. We're not dictators. It was the opposite of what the Democrats accuse them of. Every person and everyone has been a liberal woman,
0: yeah,
2: have looked at me, their eyes glaze over. Well, it's still wrong. What is? You know what I mean? And well, then, no, you haven't explained yourself. I don't know what you mean.
0: And then they told you they're late for a No Kings rally.
2: Right.
0: Which is also ironic in that setting.
2: And then the date ended.
0: Yeah, exactly. You broke up.
2: Right. No, kidding. We are Red Eye Radio.
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8: Good morning and welcome to ION New Hampshire. My name is Marga, and we're here today with some members from Southern New Hampshire Health System. Now, I know you're familiar with this hospital system in the southern part of New Hampshire, specifically Nashua, but they have some other areas as well that they're covering. But we're going to talk about something a little bit different, and that's workforce development. So I'm joined by Sue Santana, the Senior Vice President of Patient Care Services and the Chief Nursing Officer, and Victoria Dribinskaya, the Director of Workforce Development. Thank you, ladies, so much for being here today. To kick off the conversation, can you, Sue, just describe to us what, for you, workforce development is?
9: So workforce development is really the heart and soul of why we do what we do, right? At the end of the day, we're taking care of patients. Patients are at the center of everything that we do, but we need the people, we need the workforce to be able to care for those patients. So when you have a healthy workforce development, you're opening up access to care for those patients, and you're able to do what you're called to do as a healthcare system. For me, workforce development's opening up the pipeline. That pipeline's really important to make sure that we've got people that want to have careers in healthcare. And then equally as important is making sure that we've got as much around retention.
8: Yes.
9: Once the employees come to work for us, we want to make sure that we're focusing on retaining them and making sure that the work environment is the best that it can be.
8: All right. Now, I started with Sue because, Victoria, as the director, you're guiding the ship. Yep. So for you, what is your focus for workforce development?
10: So I think Sue kind of had it right on. I think about workforce development as reaching out to our community and lifting our individuals within our community and our workforce into these healthcare careers. And that is, you know, creating programs, reducing barriers, supporting them kind of any way that we can to make sure that they're successful to enter into the healthcare career. And then equally as important to what Sue was mentioning is taking our workforce internally and lifting them up as well, creating different pathways within our health system, making sure that they're successful at their jobs and taking care of them as they are within our workforce.
8: This is like a full service organization. That's what I feel like when you describe that. You want to bring people in, but you also want to make sure that their career, their pathways are moving the way that they want them to move.
9: An important thing to mention is Southern New Hampshire Health System is a 5-time max.

0: magnet organization. So what does that mean?
1: Exactly.
0: MAGNET is Excellence in Patient Care.
1: Okay.
0: It's a national accreditation that's given out to healthcare organizations that deliver great patient care. You have to meet several different standards. For me, the essence behind a magnet organization is that employees are brought to the table to bring their voice to the table. So it's leadership and frontline coming together to make those important decisions. It's leadership and frontline developing policies, practices, and we're better. Each of us are better when we work together.
1: I think that sounds like the basic things that you should learn in kindergarten, right? We're better when we work together. Is this something that you think is unique from other hospitals, or is this just a greater focus?
0: It sets us apart, actually. Magnet organizations, when you are a five-time magnet organization, you're in the top 1% of healthcare organizations in the nation. So not everyone does it the way we do it. It's built into our culture. So it's just the way we do our work. There's unit-based practice councils, there's committees. So many different ways in which employees can bring their voice to the table.
1: Mm-hmm.
0: It truly does set us apart. People want to come to work for that type of a team.
1: Mm-hmm.
0: So that they can have a lifelong career in healthcare.
1: It sounds like the building blocks.
0: It is. It's your blueprint.
1: And you start from day one.
2: Yeah, and I think, there's definitely this trend across the industries about workforce development and kind of having a little bit more focus on it. And there are other healthcare systems that have workforce development focuses, but I think to Sue's point, we are really honed in on that and put a lot of importance and, a lot of planning and strategic planning into that, which is definitely unique to our organization. Because again, we see the value. If we take care of our people, we take care of our community, then that in turn takes care of our patients and again, takes care of our community.
1: Right, right. And when you're in a service kind of organization like healthcare, taking care of the people that are taking care of other people is kind of hand in hand, correct?
2: Right.
1: What is step one for workforce development for you? Obviously, I'm thinking recruiting.
2: So I think when I first started in my role a couple of years ago, my first focus was really reaching out to the community. Some of our community partners, their transitional housing programs and adult learning centers and our community college system, and really talking to them about what are they seeing, what do we need to do as a healthcare organization to really support those within our community, and then really talking to the people in our community. What are they asking for? What are some of their barriers that we can help eliminate or reduce their barriers to make sure that they're successful into that healthcare career? So I think that was really the foundation of where we started, is listening to our people. And then kind of from there, building on the programs. What are our needs internally in terms of our vacancy rates, and where do we see the greatest needs in nursing or another area that we need to focus on? And we kind of prioritize in that way and support, again, with our leadership team to support those individuals going into those careers.
1: Now, I imagine college recruitment is big, but with the trades being focused on now community college programs, which are so much more affordable for young adults, to work through those programs and then work themselves into the hospital system while they're building their education, things like that, I'm sure that that's a big part of it too.
2: Exactly. So we really support individuals to bring them in, and we value that community college education. And then once we bring them in, we can support them to grow their education. So we have a really robust tuition reimbursement program, and we have a lot of, for example, nurses that come to us from the community college with an associate's degree, come start working with us, are part of our nurse residency program, build the skills to be confident, and then from there, they go on to earn their bachelor's or their master's, again, right within our community and with our support with that tuition reimbursement program.
1: And I think it's a big deal that it's part of Nashville, right on the border. So, of course, you have competition from Boston hospitals. You have competition from, hospitals that are further north from you. So you cover kind of that, a very important middle area, too, for people. And it gives them an opportunity to work in their neighborhoods, less of a commute.
2: Right.
0: Yeah, a lot of people love to work. It's a privilege to actually take care of your community.
1: Yes.
0: Right? You're able to take care. You see your neighbor coming in, and they actually, it's a welcoming sight to see a friendly face when they come into a healthcare organization like mm-hmm. that. So most of our, many of our employees work in the community in which we deliver care.
1: Yeah. And for Southern New Hampshire Health System, it's community is a big part of what you do every day, both giving back and retaining, you know, those people that you want to work for you.
2: Yeah. And I think that what you just said is very unique to our mission and vision, and our success of being a nonprofit organization is that, again, we give back just as much as we bring in. So again, it's this full cycle. You know, we take care of our people, we take care of our community, and then we're better together as a whole.
1: What are some of the challenges that you face for your side as you know, as part of the nursing side of it, chief nursing officer? What are some of the challenges you're facing in getting these people to come and work for you that you feel are the quality that you're looking for?
0: Oh, goodness. I think some of the challenges around workforce is there's many different generations within our workforce. We have to meet the needs of all the different generations. So what might be satisfying and be a need of a 20 or 30-year-old is very different than what's satisfying for someone who's 40 or 50. So
1: yeah.
0: We're always laser focused on meeting the employee where they are and trying to meet their individual needs. We've done some amazing work with building several different programs that really are quite comprehensive, that really, it really focuses on meeting the needs of folks throughout the entire continuum of their career.
1: Yeah. But that's important because, as you're saying, you're having the blending of generations. There's different needs at different points of your life. So to make sure that they're getting what they need and being able to help everybody else, that's not easy to do sometimes.
0: Right. 4 or 5 years ago, when the pandemic was just exiting, the pandemic was leaving, there were many healthcare workers that were leaving the profession. So how do you then, like, we had to rethink of the way we were recruiting.
1: Yeah.
0: So at Southern, we have the clinical staff and the operational staff come together with human resources and our business partners there, and really we all work together to build that workforce that's now coming through and then retaining them once we hire them.
1: Right.
0: We hire for culture.
1: Mm-hmm.
0: You can teach a skill, but you can't teach someone that inner core, you know, real passion for what they do each and every day.
1: Sure, sure. And I think, too, you hear all the time, oh, we need nurses, we need nurses, we need nurses. But there's a level of nursing, too. So new grads have a harder time getting a job than, say, someone who's been in the system for a while. So there's a blending of that as well.
0: Yeah, we have a new grad residency program, and we take in somewhere around 80 to 100 new graduates each year.
1: That's a lot.
0: And that's almost a year-long program mm-hmm. that we have over a 90% retention rate with our new grads. There's actually a waiting list to get into it's difficult to get into our residency program.
1: I'd say that's something to be proud of.
0: Oh, yes, absolutely. Very, very proud of that. Yep. And we go back to our relationships with our schools of nursing mm-hmm. in our community, Nashua Community College, Revere University, and many others that we really just have great relationships with. We work together to see what each other's needs are. Because many times, and as it's been historically with the nursing shortage, lack of clinical sites, lack of faculty. Mm-hmm. So many of the nurses at Southern are actually faculty at the local schools of nursing. So it's a partnership for sure.
1: Right. And I feel like in the medical field, it's constant learning, too. So providing programs that are continuing that education must be something that's also on your agenda.
2: Oh, yeah, definitely. I think we have so many programs and opportunities with our clinical development team. They're always bringing the newest and the latest, you know, whether it's technology or any new kind of development in nursing or, you know, some research-based learning, which is great. And then we also recently, about a couple of years or so, really started focusing on our leaders as well
1: mm-hmm.
2: and building a leadership development program. So we support leaders from, you know, director level, manager, supervisor, and how do we support them so that they then support their frontline staff? So that's a real focus, kind of, again, constant learning and opportunities And again, it goes back to what Sue mentioned, being a magnet organization and bringing your voice to the table. So if we have a group of nurses or a group of leaders who come and say, you know what, we need this, whether it's a skill or whether it's technology or resources, and then the leadership team the executive leadership team kind of rallies and kind of prioritizes, and how do we support our leaders, our frontline staff, and how do we make that happen for our organization?
1: And space, you're growing. There are very different locations now. And I think, tell me about some of those locations and what you offer.
0: Sure. So we span in the vast majority of the greater Nashua area. When you think about the footprint of Southern New Hampshire Health, it consists of Foundation Medical Partners, mm-hmm. which is over 70 ambulatory office practices. We have one of the largest primary and specialty-based provider group.
1: Mm-hmm.
0: So that provider group, the primary care physicians are consulting with the specialists. The specialists are using the medical center, mm-hmm. and it's an entire ecosystem that we're very, very proud of to really increase access to our community for care,
1: mm-hmm.
0: and be able to provide that best possible care for our patients.
1: Right. Diversity is key, yep. especially as you said, too. You're right in that neighborhood of Southern New Hampshire, Northern Massachusetts, or for people that want that specialized care and it doesn't matter to them how far they're driving because they know they're going to get what they need. That's got to be a big positive benefit.
0: Yeah, absolutely. When a patient comes into our system, we can take care of them from birth
1: mm-hmm.
0: till when they're very, very elderly and maybe pass away. But we're there for the entire continuum, the entire life of a patient.
1: Yeah, and having visited your breast care center and just seeing the technology that you have there, right in the hospital, that's amazing for patients to be able to come in and out, get their regular mammograms. I imagine that's the same in many of your other departments as well. You start with the baseline, and you're able to get that specialized care, whatever you need.
0: Yeah, we're able to offer care close to home. And when someone needs that tertiary, quaternary type of care, we're able to partner with other organizations who give that level of care.
1: All right, we're going to talk something that people usually don't like, budgets. How is that keep you on a competitive level with the other hospitals, with the other healthcare systems here, to keep you competitive? How do you manage that? That's got to be, that's something you obviously work with, the administration, but.
0: We do. Actually, we have an amazing, the operational leaders within the health system have amazing relationship with finance.
1: Mm-hmm.
0: Our CFO is second to none. We call them monthly operating reviews. They're called the MORs. And our frontline leaders, so managers, directors, along with myself and other leaders within the organization, meet with finance on a monthly basis. So we are running I want to call it a well-oiled machine. Ken may say something different, but we are running like a well-oiled machine, really with a very positive operating margin. Mm-hmm. And every leader within the organization knows where they're spending their money. So that knowledge and that discipline.
1: And I would call it transparency, too.
0: And transparency to the budget has just been phenomenal. We've done an amazing job in the last 3, 4, 5 years as a healthcare organization.
1: And I just think, for competing salaries, for competition in general, every hospital is there to provide a service. That's the ultimate goal. But it's still a business in the long run. And so for you to retain.
0: It is. And we want to make sure that we're competitive with
1: right.
0: our salaries. And we are. We work closely with human resources. We look at market adjustments. We look at the market. The healthcare market has changed quite a bit with the pay structure.
1: Yes.
0: And we've been right along with that. So we've actually quite competitive.
1: When you're talking to someone potentially that's going to come work for Southern New Hampshire Health System, what are some of the first things that you offer to them? What's the hook?
2: I think the biggest thing is we always talk about our culture,
1: mm-hmm.
2: and it's a really, really great place to work. So we, like I said, we kind of embrace the folks that come in, and we wrap our arms around them, and we support them from day one, starting with our, orientation process all the way up to the clinical development process and beyond. We really check in with our employees, making sure that they're doing well, if there's any resources that they need, we provide them and we guide them and direct them to the places where they can get that. But I think, you know, when you talk to our recruiters who are going out to all these career fairs and so on, it's really, again, just that culture and that excitement and that passion that everyone has for that patient care. And what's really unique is it's not just the recruiters and the HR teams that are talking about this. We have nurses who come to our recruitment events and say, let me tell you as a nurse, like all the amazing things that you'll see. So it's not just like something on a piece of paper and we glorify it and say, oh, you know, like it's nice to have. We really have real life examples, and we bring in our staff to talk a little bit about, you know, here's what it's like to work as a nurse in our organization. Here's like what it's like to work as a radiology tech in our organization, and really get down on that level and share that experience. And again, we're going back to that magnet, and we just kind of attract the best of the best. And then once people come to us, they want to stay, which is great.
0: Yeah, our employees are our best recruiters.
1: And I think that that right there is a compliment in itself, because when you have people that will take their time to speak about their job when that's not their job to do, that that's just working to benefit everyone.
0: Yeah, the numbers, and the numbers follow suit, right? So our vacancy rate was upwards around 30% like 4 years ago. We're in half of that right now.
1: Mm-hmm.
0: We had 100 travelers in right after the pandemic. We're down to almost single digits right now.
1: Right.
0: So that at turnover rates in half as well.
1: And by travelers, you mean traveling nurses?
0: Yes.
1: Yes.
0: Yeah.
1: Yeah.
0: And in other professionals. We had some other travelers as well.
1: Yes.
0: But they're just about almost gone right now.
1: Mm-hmm.
0: And that's just a testament to the culture and the workforce that we've been able to build.
1: Right. You could fill the holes
0: and
1: not just bring in people that are temporary.
0: Yeah.
2: And we've had travelers that are now full-time employees.
1: Because they liked it.
2: Yes. They loved it so much.
0: Upwards of like 20 of our travelers actually converted to full-time staff because they just enjoyed the work environment.
1: Well, they found home.
0: Yeah.
1: They found home. And so what holes are you trying to fill now? What's still the challenge to try to, you know, get people into certain jobs that you're specifically looking for?
0: So I would say some of the specialty, like the cath lab, where is that real specific skill set that you need.
1: Yep.
0: Cath lab, our operating room, that's another really highly skilled area that we're looking for. Med-surg, because at Southern we do such a great job with really retaining staff. So many of newer nurses will start off in med-surg, and they want to go to the ICU. They want to go to the OR, the emergency department. We actually have a fellowship program. It's a clinical mobility program where we give people a pathway.
1: Mm-hmm.
0: So you just sort of have to raise your hand and say, listen, I'm interested in growing in this direction or that direction, and we'll help them get there.
1: Mm-hmm.
0: So we are always recruiting in that med-surg arena, which often comes from our residency program. They'll go into med-surg.
1: Right.
0: And then we'll get you to where you need to go. Like if you come in, no, I want to be, you know, labor and delivery nurse or maternity nurse, we'll help get you there.
1: Mm-hmm.
0: So there's always a flurry of activity happening, but it's getting people to where they want to be.
1: That's important for everyone. They want to know that where they're starting, especially if it's not the ultimate goal, it's not a dead end.
0: Yep.
1: It's never a dead end.
0: No, there's no dead ends. Even I mentioned Foundation Medical Partners, which is our ambulatory side. We often will see nurses and employees go from the ambulatory side to the medical center side.
1: Yeah.
0: So it's a give and a take. When I go to orientation each month, I'll often see somebody from Foundation, from that ambulatory outpatient, go to the inpatient. So it's good. There's a lot of growth opportunities at Southern.
1: Yeah, I think that's important too, because sometimes there's such burnout in the medical field in general that just having that, being able to adapt to something that may be a change for you, that's just the change that you need after so many years doing one thing but still wanting to stay either under the umbrella of your organization or you know, just in general in the medical field.
0: Yep. And Victoria touched upon it earlier, and that's the support support for our leaders within the organization.
1: Yeah.
0: We put a lot of emphasis on that. The leaders at Southern are the best that you are going to ever find, and they are supporting this workforce, this newly formed workforce that really has come back post-pandemic. And you think it's a far way out, like it's been 3, 4, or 5 years now, but it seems like it's just yesterday. Like, that workforce constantly needs to be nurtured and needs to be supported.
1: Yes.
0: As they grow.
1: And I can hear the passion from both of you. Sue Santana, the Senior Vice President of Patient Care Services and the Chief Nursing Officer, and Victoria Drzbinskaya, the Director of Workforce Development for Southern New Hampshire Health System. Thank you both. If anyone wants an opportunity to work for you, how do they get in contact with you?
2: Well, they can reach out to us directly if they go on our main website, which is snhhealth.org. They'll find information, my contact information, in terms of if they're looking for a program or an opportunity. And we have our careers page right on the website as well, so people can browse our careers and what openings we have. And again, like I said, we're here, we're supporting our community, and we want to make sure we provide that long term.
1: Thank you both for joining us today and giving us more information about that. And thank you every day for what you do in the medical field in general.
0: Oh, thank you for having us.
2: Thank you.
1: You've been listening to Eye on New Hampshire.
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2: I'm Stacey Lynn. This just in, a Frontier Airlines flight taking off from Denver International Airport was forced to abort takeoff after the plane struck a person on the runway.
3: Tower Frontier 4345, we're stopping on the runway. We just hit somebody. We have an engine fire. There was an individual walking across the runway.
2: That's from liveatc.net. According to a statement from the airport, the incident happened just after 11:15 p.m. Eastern. Denver Fire responded and put out what was described as a brief engine fire. All 224 passengers and 7 crew members safely evacuated. The NTSB is now investigating. The Dutch cruise ship at the center of the deadly Hanta virus outbreak will arrive in Spain's Canary Islands tomorrow morning, where the boat will stay offshore for passengers to be medically checked. There are nearly 150 people on board, including 17 Americans, who will be taken to Nebraska. Dr. Michael Wadman is with the National Quarantine Unit at UNMC.
4: The quarantine unit enjoys an outstanding facility that's designed to limit spread of the pathogen that we're monitoring for. All of these passengers will be monitored for symptoms. They're all well at this time and will be coming to us for monitoring. We have protocols in the quarantine unit that provide for safe care of these persons.
2: Medical contributor Dr. Celine Gounder reassures us, though, this is not another COVID.
5: This is not nearly as infectious. Most of the cases we've seen of person-to-person transmission of hantavirus actually involved sexual partners. Not to say that this is sexually transmitted, but it's that level of intimate contact.
2: Secretary of State Marco Rubio says Washington is still waiting for an Iranian response to a White House proposal for a deal to end the war.
6: Their system is still highly fractured and a bit dysfunctional as well, so that may be serving as an impediment. I hope it's a serious offer. I really do.
2: Iran says the U.S. needs to end its naval blockade in the Strait of Hormuz. Virginia Supreme Court stopped a redistricting plan that would have given the Democrats an edge in the midterms. Director of Elections and Surveys Anthony Salvanto says every congressional district nationwide impacts who wins majority control of the House.
7: Just about 10% of the House is going to be what we consider a toss-up, only about 40 seats out of 435.
2: And Americans are expected to spend a record $38 billion this Mother's Day weekend, according to the National Retail Federation. That's 11% more than last year because moms are worth it. Several nationwide chains are offering specials like Krispy Kreme's Minis for Mom Donuts or Pizza Hut's heart-shaped pizzas. This is CBS News.
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2: More people are choosing to appreciate their final farewells before they're gone.
12: Ever go to a memorial service and think about how much the dearly departed would have appreciated the kind words and memories? A growing number of people, aware the end is near, are choosing to take it all in while they're still around. They're opting for living funerals, sometimes called funerals or living wakes, to celebrate life, share those memories with the friends who helped make them, and say goodbye. One death doula tells the Washington Post, it's part of a death-positive movement that encourages open conversations about mortality and advises people to live life for as long as they have it. Deborah Rodriguez, CBS News.
2: A rare mint condition 1977 Luke Skywalker trading card has just sold for more than $730,000 at auction, which is a new record. The massive Star Wars memorabilia sale brought in nearly $3.8 million total. Stacy Lynn, CBS News.
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13: WFEA is the morning update. It's the weekend review. Of course, Jeff Chittister with you. Don't forget to join us every Monday through Friday for the morning update, starting at 6 a.m. And join us every Thursday at 8 o'clock as we're joined by Business NH Magazine. Scott and Christine join us this time around. We know we have a housing problem in New Hampshire. Are we doing anything to solve it? They have this week's article, and we talk a little bit about where we're moving towards solutions. Of course, one of our regular guests who join us every Thursday, Business NH Magazine. They come in and bring great topics. And this time, Christine, we have somebody different with us.
14: We do. Yeah, Matt is taking a well-deserved vacation this week. So we have our fabulous staff writer, Scott Merrill, joining us, which is great because we're going to be talking about one of the articles that he wrote for our April issue.
13: So once again, there's just articles that you can write in New Hampshire that, and whatever we talk about on the radio, whenever I say childcare, whenever I say housing, now if I say gas prices, you know, the ears perk up and I always get either chats or emails of people just telling me that, you know, these are things that we should be thinking as well. But housing is right up there at the top. To the point too, you know, it's interesting. We'll pull Scott here in a minute. To the point that even if you're running for federal office, like I'm not sure how much they can do at the federal level. Even if you're running for federal office, you're getting the housing question real early into any town forum you're doing.
14: Yeah, I mean, we found that, you know, we sort of find over and over again, it's one of the three, you know, the three legs of the stool that are affecting how people are living their lives. It's housing, it's childcare, and it's workforce.
13: Yeah.
14: And they all work together. You know, that one affects the other. So it's definitely a very important topic that we've covered. Scott's covered it many times for us.
15: Yeah. I'm tired of writing
14: about We just need to solve it and then you're good to go.
15: You know what I mean.
13: Yeah. So Falling to Pieces is the name of the article, and we'll kind of break this down a little bit more. And once again, in Business NH Magazine as well, and some of the things that when we look at, you know, the price of homes is the first indicator that there's an issue because that affordability factor as well. You said you're tired of writing about this, you know, but you're not really tired of writing about it because once again, you know, like for all of us, the end of almost anything we do, like for me at the end of this interview, my action item for our listeners is go to Business NH Magazine and read the article because we can't give you all the details. That must be part of your frustration. You write these articles. You know that there's a problem. You're hearing it over and over again from every specter of the interviews that you're doing. And your action item is, I don't know. So tell us a little bit about that.
15: Yeah, I guess it's the struggle of seeing, of writing the same thing over and over again, right? I mean, yes, there are minor changes taking place and there's good work being done out there, really good work, but and some of that work has to do with just identifying what the problems are. But change comes slow in these places because of some of the things that I talk about in the article, like zoning reform, infrastructure challenges, things like that, you know, when it comes to housing specifically. So, these things take time. And I guess that's the frustration when, as a writer, you know, you just see the same things.
13: It's an interesting dilemma too, Scott, because when you think about it, you know, that we've seen some introduction of new regulations, right? We're starting to see those. Those aren't going to be fast, and yet we still have some municipalities who are adverse to those changes.
14: Right.
13: So we're getting that resistance on that end. We are the second oldest, if not the oldest, per average state in the country, And the older people, myself included, are holding on to our homes.
14: Exactly.
13: We're not leaving our homes.
14: Yeah. And you've hit all the points. Yeah.
13: Oh, I'm not going to go too far into the point. The only thing I keep saying is that, you know, in about 5 or 10 years from now, there could be a whole bunch of houses on the market if we don't handle this right. And that just has a whole different aspect. Yeah. But it is these pressures that you see across the board. Explain some of the other pressures that... that, you know, when you talk to business people, what are they worried about?
14: Yeah, well, one of the things I wanted to mention, just to go back to what you were talking about, is you're talking about, you know, some people, it's that NIMBYism, right? The not in my backyard feeling.
13: Sure.
14: But what Scott found when he was writing this article, and you can talk more on it, Scott, too, if you'd like, but that the NIMBYism is shifting a little bit.
13: Okay.
14: People are less likely to say, well, no, I don't want that near me. You know, there was a study done by St. Anselm College, and so they're the ones that found that 28% of voters in 2020 supported actually relaxing local planning and zoning rules. So by 2025, that number actually climbed to 61% were in favor of relaxing some of those zoning rules. So a little bit of that NIMBYism is going away, I would say. So that's you know, on the positive side.
13: NIMBYism is the word of the day.
14: Why, yeah, they're not in my backyard.
13: Why do you think that is? What do we think we're hearing about that?
15: I think people are just more aware of the housing challenges in general. And when I talk to people like Corinne Benfield at Stay Work Play, I mean, she's running an organization that, you know, focuses on retaining young people in the state. She's doing a lot of surveys with them, and the top issue they always talk about is housing and affordability. They want to stay here. People love New Hampshire. They come to school here sometimes, and then they leave because they can't afford to live here. So I think people are just more in tune to the issue, and they see zoning as one of the big issues that are affecting the supply of housing, which could, you know, if zoning reform were to happen, which in 2025 there were a lot of bills that were passed in the zoning reform world, and the Housing Champions program has been helpful as well.
13: Yes,
15: in terms of
13: and that
15: building.
13: Got renewed. Yeah. So that's good because I was on the
15: that
13: cusp.
15: That was wavering.
13: It was wavering. So that was good news, and we've had both legislators in talking about that. What's interesting too, Scott, is when you talk to, you know, we throw this. It's the vagueness of the word home. Is quite interesting to me because we'll say we need more housing, and people think we need to build a bunch of single family homes. But you're talking to people, especially when you look at younger people, they understand that they want that kind of gradual escalation. They want to get into something smaller, maybe. I mean, but there still seems to be a stagnation in that regard.
15: Yeah. Well, I think some of it, you know, talking to Rob DePeace at New Hampshire Housing, people are staying in their homes. And Christine and I were just talking about, you know, the difficulty of, you know, if you got into a home 15 years ago and you want to get out of it today, you got a pretty good interest rate, you know, when you get, you know, maybe, and your mortgage is, you know, in a place where you can, you can pay it each month. But to get into a new home today, the median home price is $540,000. And another statistic in this story was the affordability index, right? I mean, the wages haven't kept up with the increases in home prices.
13: Just in that whole inflation scenario too, especially over the last 5 years. But when you look at house, and you put guys point out in your story that, you know, we're looking at from between 1998 and 2005, when adjusted for inflation, the median sales price of the single family home is 120% more.
14: Yeah.
13: And just once again, it's just,
14: you know. In that same time frame, income's only raised about 19%.
13: Correct.
14: So that's where your disparity lies there. Yeah.
13: And it makes it that much much more fragile when we think of the bigger thing. So when we think about this too, Scott, you know, as you mentioned, in 2025, we did have a massive amount of regulatory changes that were supposed to help. I mean, when we listen to contractors, some of these regulatory processes that were in from town to town to town were adding about 40%. To the creation of the house, and also adding the lifetime it took to build a home really high. Are you seeing any, or are they talking about any positive natures of these changes in these regulations?
15: Well, there have been increases, but it's in a small part of the state.
13: Okay.
15: Like the percentage of, I think you just cited a number there, 40 something. Let me just see. I mean, I think the problem is that there are pockets in the state where those changes just aren't happening. And sometimes those are in places where infrastructure challenges are higher, no water and sewer, things like that. Or, you know, developers don't want to touch those places sometimes.
13: Yeah.
15: They, you know, so yes, and there's still pockets.
13: And those pockets are, you know, once again, I'm seeing in different areas. Like I live in Rochester along mm-hmm. with Matt. We see a lot of building going on. We don't just see regular houses going on. We see, quote, they call it workforce housing.
14: Yeah.
13: But
14: yeah.
13: These are really, really nice micro apartments that are low cost. You can purchase them or rent them. And that's the other factor we're seeing is that mixed occupation that's key as well.
14: Yeah, and you're also finding that there are a lot of businesses themselves and in institutions, businesses and companies that are looking to tackle that housing need for their workforce. So they're looking at actually building housing for the people that are going to be working for them. It was Dartmouth Health that created some workforce housing for their employees, because what they were finding that they were running into is they'd have maybe some. And it's at all levels. Mm-hmm. It's from, you know, kind of entry level job all the way up to your top surgeon. You know, people are coming in to look for that want to work at, say, Dartmouth Health or what have you, but there's no housing available, so they aren't able to take the job. And I know we ran into that. I want to say it was last year we did a North Country roundtable,
13: right?
14: Where some of the northern one of the northern hospitals that was there was talking about that. They had somebody that wanted to come in and work at their a doctor yes, that wanted to come in and work Franconia. At their hospital. Thank
15: yeah,
14: you, yeah.
15: Littleton Regional yeah. Hospital, I think.
14: And but there was no housing available for that physician, so they weren't able to come in and take the job.
15: And this is a physician making a couple hundred thousand dollars
14: right.
15: a year or something,
14: right.
15: probably, right? I mean, we're not talking about, you know, somebody who's coming in at making 40.
13: Yeah, yeah, and the North Country yeah. has a very unique issue yeah. too, because during the pandemic, many of those homes were sold and became Airbnbs because yeah. people like
14: exactly.
13: going to North
14: right.
13: And so you're talking about the stifling of the market in a much different direction. Dartmouth is a classic example of maybe we should highlight them a little bit more, because yeah. You go to the point where they're meeting the threshold of what is expected of a nonprofit hospital. Like they're exceeding the 25% mm-hmm. at no cost care. They've introduced child care solutions mm-hmm. and now they've introduced housing solutions, and not just for doctors, right? For the people who come in and help maintain the maintenance, the people who are in the bathrooms.
14: Yeah.
13: So they've really thought that they've actually had a very brilliant approach across the board.
14: And they're the largest employer in the state. So yeah. it's a great example for them to set for other businesses in the state that, you know, this is what we're doing to retain our workforce, which just happens to be the largest workforce in New Hampshire.
15: Right. They also help out with transportation, which is another one of those issues too, right?
13: I mean, oh, yeah.
15: Dartmouth Health, you know, contributes to the public transportation system up there, Advanced Transit, I think it's called, you know, so a big institution like that can help offset some of these costs and help, you know, make things more accessible and affordable.
13: Oh, they can. So when we come back, we're going to talk a little bit more about that workforce pressure, some of the other changes we're seeing, and then to back to Scott's frustration at the end of this article is what do we see across the board? And the action item for you guys too is not only to read the article, but we can help lessen the burden. We can talk to our legislators, a lot of you, because we had the legislators on talking about the housing champions. I know a lot of you reached out to your legislators and said, no, this is a good program. We should keep it. And that's what we can do to help out as well. But let's take a break. We'll come back with Scott and Christine right here on WFEA's The Morning Update.
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4: Hi, Jeff Chittister, and you're listening to WFEA. Of course, this the Morning Update's the Weekend Review. Catch us every Monday through Friday starting at 6 a.m. Of course, every Thursday at 8 o'clock, we're pleased to be joined by the staff from Business NH Magazine. We're pleased to be joined this week by Christine and Scott. Scott's a great journalist. He's done some wonderful stories on housing. Where are we on the problem of housing, and are we any closer to a solution? Scott Merrill joins us, of course. I always love his articles. Busy guy when I look at the, certainly, Business Insider magazine. He's got those bylines. What attracts you to these kind of stories as a journalist? I mean, because you've done that North Country one, we actually cited it a few times. And when we cited it to representatives who came in here, they told me they went and read it because they were unaware that it was going on. So, and I was like, okay, I'm sure you got an invite. You didn't, let's check your email. But, yeah, I mean, what do you look for when you look at stories like this, but other stories as well?
5: I think it's encouraging to see so many smart people working on these issues. And when I expressed frustration earlier, I was joking, but not in the sense that, you know, you get tired of seeing the same issues pop up over and over again. And there's a sense of frustration, I think, you know, on the part of somebody that is writing about this stuff. But to see these people out there who are, you know, whether it's municipal planners, state planners, you know, other housing experts in terms of the housing story in particular. But I just wrote a transportation story recently, and the, you know, the things I learn about, like, how things get paid for and what the real problems are in terms of, you know, getting affordable housing or getting a better public transportation system. When you start looking at the problems, some of this political back and forth that goes on, I think, kind of starts to, you know, for me at least, I'm just like, no, these are real problems. You know, you can politicize anything sometimes, but, you know, this is like real stuff, and it takes time.
4: It is, and when we talk about the workforce pressure, because I want to go into that next, is it going to take big companies like a Dartmouth, right? Because, I mean, they've got power.
6: Mm-hmm.
4: They not only do they have a big purse themselves, but it, what was interesting about Dartmouth is that in that room and in the conversation were people from government and people from nonprofits, and they asked to be there.
6: Yeah.
4: So, I mean, is the workforce pressure, does it have to be exclusive to a big company like Dartmouth, or are we starting to see some pushes just in general?
6: I don't think so. I mean, I think definitely having, you know, it's definitely part of the equation. You know, you don't want to put all your eggs in one basket, as it were, you know?
4: Sure.
6: So it is, you know, the government policies and programs. It's businesses stepping up and wanting to help their workers to find housing, or to supply that housing for the people that are working for them. And yeah, if you're a Dartmouth Health, you have probably more resources to be able to do something like that. But there are, you know, plenty of opportunities for smaller companies to help out with their workforce, you know, whether that's some rent assistance or what have you, you know. So there's, you know, there's creative ways that people can get involved with helping, because if your workers have nowhere to live, you're not going to have any workers.
4: No, and that's the threshold we've hit too, that you've seen that, Larry, that we've hit this threshold. You look at this stretch that our studios are in, there, I don't want to tell this story and I won't give the name, but there are working homeless people who work in these mill buildings, who have to sleep in their cars in our parking lot.
6: Yeah.
4: And that's that shocks me. These are people who were making relatively good salaries, and they're like, we can't find anything.
5: Right. Mm-hmm. Well, that number in the housing story, that 61%, a person would, the affordability index, according to the New Hampshire Realtor Association, 61% of is the number is 61. So that means that a person would have median household income is 61% of what is needed to qualify for a median priced home. Mm. And then rents are, you know, like we were talking before, you know, upwards of 2,000.
6: Over 2,000 usually.
7: In Manchester, on average, they're past 3,000.
6: Yeah.
7: And that's a pressure that's bare. I do want to get, before we let you guys go, the pricing equation. When we look at this, we went through a year with tariffs. Much of our lumber, much of our materials, a lot of materials that are fitting in the little parts of a housing construction didn't come from the United States. Right. Did you have any people expressing any concerns or talking about how that added to the potential
5: in terms of cost?
7: Of cost?
5: Yeah, not for this story so much. This was focused more just specifically on the housing, you know, crunch that's happening in terms of the median home prices and things. But I'm working on a construction story, and that's something that contractors and developers are definitely talking about, the prices of materials, not all wood materials, but, you know, materials, building supplies across the board are
7: everything,
5: through the roof.
6: And whether or not it's affordable for themselves to build these places with the hope that people are going to be moving
7: Even the little things that turn the faucet,
6: right?
7: They're not made in America. If you add 30% onto that, you need how many of those in your home?
6: Right, and if you're building an apartment building.
7: It start adding up. And the other thing about this, and I'll let you guys come out with the action item that you want our listeners to be mindful of as well, you know, with some of these regulation changes, the ability to go ahead and put, you know, either attachments onto your homes a little bit easier, or what we're calling the modular in-law apartments. People are looking at those and saying, those are the ones that they're saying, we would approve that regulation being in our city, because they're seeing that as a way to shift, one, getting into multi-generational homes again, which works really well, but also freeing up that other real estate. And, you know, even I'm talking about that.
6: Yeah, and that's what you're finding, is you mentioned that people are staying in their homes, so you have younger people that are trying to get into the housing market.
7: Yeah,
6: but that inventory is just not there for them, because people aren't moving out of their homes. People are healthier. People are living longer, you know, people and they're staying in place.
7: Darn it!
6: I know. My gosh, that's great. But
7: but if you give them that option too, because a lot of those people who are living in those bigger homes, and they are, you know, paying interest rates of 2.9, or they're finished paying, if they say, "Well, wait a minute, so you're telling me I can move my kids into this house, have them take a bigger part, and then we now, without being burdened by a regulation, can put in a little bit more." A lot of them are saying that's a good. A lot of them are like that. That's why I think the market over the next 3 years could be changed. Action items before I let you guys go.
6: You know, I think it's just a matter of, as we said, that it's not just down to one thing to help to make the housing market more sustainable. It's not down to just the government figuring it out, or just businesses figuring it out. Everybody really needs to be working together to solve the issue. You know, we have a lack of housing in the state, and something needs to change there.
5: And the issues are interconnected. I think that's what I found working on a banking story last month. You know, one of the bankers said the number one issue wasn't interest rates so much as workforce. And in order to have a workforce, you need to have housing. So, I mean, all these things are
7: you've got to build the homes, and they will come, right?
6: Yeah,
7: the whole analogy.
5: What that banker was talking about was, you know, if you're a small business and you don't have the workforce, you might not be able to get the business loan that you need to plan ahead. Right?
7: That's a really good point. The repercussions are all the way down. This should be, once again, we did a housing roundtable. We should do another housing roundtable, and we clearly should get the teams that were part of the Dartmouth solution over here and chatting with them a little bit more too, because that's a model that can be used. Website, please?
6: BusinessNHMagazine.com, and this is the cover story for our April issue.
7: And anything coming up?
6: We do. We have an event coming up at the beginning of June. It is our Business of the Year Awards. That's going to be actually featured in our May issue, so just next week you'll see that coming out, and it's honoring our Business Leader of the Year, Nonprofit Leaders of the Year, and 8 Businesses of the Year, and that's going to be at June 5th at the DoubleTree. We're going to be honoring those companies that are doing great things here in the state.
7: Perfect, and we'll bring them in the studio, and we'll do that. We'll take a real quick break. We'll give you some news, traffic, and weather. Tom Bruckner is up next right here on WFEA's The Morning Update.
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4: WFEA, and this is Jeff Chittister. Of course, one of the great things about the Morning Update is that we have such wonderful guests at the local level who are experts, but also national and international level of experts. And this next guest is going to talk to us about the Virginia redistricting and the recent Supreme Court case on Louisiana and voter integrity. Allard Triolo joins us, and let's go ahead and listen to her thoughts on those cases. Allie, when we think about the Supreme Court decision, your initial response when you saw it come down?
5: Hey, good morning, Jeff. Great to be with you. You know, this is, of course, a huge win for fair maps, for common sense. Obviously, the Supreme Court ruling that the Democrat-led racial gerrymandering is unconstitutional, and it wasn't just squeaked out by one or two votes. It was over six justices, 6-3 split doing this. So I really feel like this is a great opportunity for us as we move forward into the midterms. Obviously, we have a court case going through the process right now to stop the gerrymandering in Virginia under Abigail Spanberger. So yeah, we're feeling good this morning.
4: Well, you know, we mentioned to our listeners too, Allie, that when you look at that district in Louisiana, and this case has been going on for a while, when you look at it, it was clearly, you know, it goes from the northwest part of the corner of the state all the way down through the kind of the middle of the state and arcs over to the southeast corner of the state too. So it was clearly designed that way. What was interesting though, and I know you've seen some of the reaction from some of the Democrats, especially in the Congress. One, we've got Hakeem Jeffries calling this an illegitimate court. So that's a great way to come back with your argument. We have AOC suggesting that this is a form of racism across the board. But, you know, they missed the whole argument here that, you know, we shouldn't be creating districts based on ethnicity, color of skin, religion, any of that stuff. And that was so apparent in this decision.
5: Yeah, everyone votes differently. Because we may share the same race or the same religion, it does not mean that we can expect the way that someone will vote. I think I've talked to you about this before, Jeff, but yeah. I'm from California, born and raised, and I know a thing or two about gerrymandering. And unfortunately, growing up in a conservative household, my father is a farmer, it was very difficult for us to see our values reflected in our elected officials. And I think when you start carving up communities like we were seeing in Louisiana, seeing in Virginia, et cetera, it starts to dilute what voters actually want. And mm-hmm. it's not fair to them. Our elected officials are elected to represent how communities think, to fight for what they need. And when you have regions shaped like lobster tails or like a very narrow river, that is not indicative of the voter population of that area.
4: Once again, we're talking to Allie Triolo. Of course, we're pleased to be joined from the Republican National Committee on Election Integrity. And there's a lot of these battles going on. You know, what's interesting, too, is that, you know, Allie, the past conversations you and I have had, and I've had this with other people as well, the other side is doing it. We happen to be here in New Hampshire where we just decided not to do it. But right below us in Massachusetts, which is almost 48% Republican, by the way, they have no federal delegate who is Republican. This has been long going, yet the media now is only coming to the story because they're starting to see Republican states realign their counties to be more consistent with, you know, usually geographics more than anything else. But when you look at not only what happened in Massachusetts and now in Texas, and now we're talking about

0: Florida and Virginia. Virginia is a classic example of what is wrong oftentimes when Democrats do decide to do the districts. They don't tweak it a little bit. They massively change it.
1: Absolutely. And you're bringing up a great point as well about the registration. I know I keep harping on California, but look at the gerrymandering that occurred recently. Oh, yeah. Where California has the most registered Republicans out of any state, and yet now we're barely going to have two or three elected officials representing us in Congress. It truly makes no sense. And I think the good news is we know that Louisiana is going to have to redistrict before the midterms, and then we'll continue to see how the RNC can get involved and ensure that other states are representing their communities fairly.
0: Once again, we're talking to Ali Triolo. We post her information up online if you want to find out more about her as well. You know, I'm moving away from that. Florida is another interesting case as well. I actually got a look at what was going on down there, and, you know, it'll add a few more districts. But, you know, what I found interesting about Florida is, and I hadn't seen this demographic change recently, but over the last 10 years, it has become, you know, a really very conservative state. And the map seems to be reflective of how conservative they've actually become.
1: You know, I think when the COVID-19 pandemic occurred, a lot of people were not happy with how their states were handling it. And Florida did a great job. They kept kids in school. They allowed people to worship. And they did so very safely. So I think Florida is also a beacon of excellence when it comes to election integrity. We know the results of elections on the night of Election Day. So Florida is a great state. And while the RNC, we are not involved in any capacity with their redistricting, that's all up to their state legislature and Governor DeSantis. You know, we want to see fair representation in our country, and Democrats have been gerrymandering for decades, and they have finally pushed things a little too far, and I think that's what we're seeing with the reflection of yesterday's decision from the Supreme Court and how we are trying to move forward on a state-by-state level to correct what they have done.
0: So once again, we're talking to Ali Triolo. We'll post her information up online and learn a little bit more about this. So, you know, Ali, when you look at what's going to happen next, you know, I'm not a big pollster. I look at pollster, and, of course, my alma mater, Emerson, released a poll the other day that showed Democrats have a potential of a 10-point. I thought that was actually kind of low based on how the media has just been pounding the heck out of the Trump administration. But, you know, when you look at efforts like this to kind of make sure that the districts are well-balanced, and when you look at some of those efforts as well, going into the midterm elections, what are some of the other things you guys are looking at or might be concerned about?
1: You know, we want to address what voters care about. For us, that is the bottom line. I think we've seen a lot of successful delivery from the Republican Party, and we have proof in the pudding. Mm-hmm. Obviously, we have passed the largest tax cuts in American history. People are feeling that in their pocketbooks. We have secured the border just as we campaigned that we would. We are stopping terrorism from infiltrating not just our nation, but our world. We are continuing to show up for Americans, and I think that's why we are going to feel pretty confident going into these midterm elections. But we know the key is getting out the vote. We know the key is engaging with our low propensity voters. This is a midterm election. This is not a presidential election. So we have to make sure that everyone is informed that this is happening. And if we want to continue to see America win, we have to go out and we have to vote Republican.
0: And Ali Triolo, of course, you know, you're an election integrity expert right now. You used to be a journalist. And I am going to kind of throw a softball at you, but also a curveball at the same time. You know, I went back and looked at, you know, before you came on the show a few months ago, I went back and looked at some of your old reporting, and I said, there's a really good journalist. There's a person who's looking at the facts and trying to do really good reporting. I have to ask you, in your current position, but also as you look at the state of journalism in America now, especially out of last Saturday's incident, it didn't take long for the media. We've got a headline here, former California teacher. How about would-be assassin would be the better way to identify them. What do you think, not only out of this story, but even the stories with the redistricting of the former professor you used to be in, what do you think about the state of journalism when it comes to these type of stories?
1: Well, first of all, that's so kind that you would even go back and look. You know, for me, I was really passionate about local journalism. I felt that being a local journalist, you were someone, just like you, Jeff, Your community knows. They're looking to you at everything from you breaking down, of course, national headlines, like unfortunately this assassination attempt, but also what community events are happening over the weekend. So for me, I feel like I have seen so much from the national news, the mainstream media pushing a narrative. But what I really want to talk to you is hopefully, you know, there are local journalists in your community listening right now.
0: Yeah.
1: Your reporting matters. People trust you. People want to hear what you have to say. So I do think that we have gotten extremely out of hand from the mainstream media. That's no surprise. I love the Republican Party. I work for the Republican Party. It is very difficult for us to get a fair shake. And I think President Trump was the utmost class act giving that briefing after the assassination attempt. And he thanked the journalists for being there. So in many ways, I think our president continues to show up with integrity. And I really hope as we get closer into this election cycle that national journalists will do the same. I mean, hopefully they feel somewhat bonded to him after going through that experience this past weekend.
0: Now, that's a really good point. I think you're absolutely right when you go through that kind of crisis. And you're right. Many were taken by surprise when he had that briefing, but I thought he struck the right tone at the moment. I had been watching the dinner, wasn't sure how I was going to feel about the dinner, but certainly a lot of different things came out of that that we have to kind of review as we go along. Allie, any final thoughts before we let you go?
1: I just want to thank you so much for having me, and we will continue to fight, fight, fight, as President Trump says, ahead of the midterms, and make sure that we are delivering on the promises made and the promises we continue to keep.
0: Outstanding. Thanks for coming in. Always appreciate it. Allie, we'll chat with you again.
1: Thank you so much. Take care.
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3: Hi, WFEA, and of course, I'm Jeff Chittister. 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We listen to them. She gives us context about them and why they're so interesting. Of course, we post them up online as well. Let's go and listen to Nicole for this week's clips. Classic ones this week, Nicole. How are you this morning?
4: Good. How are you?
3: Can't complain. The interesting thing about Jimmy Kimmel, and I'm at a point now too, Nicole, where I'm just like, okay, I'll play the clips when he does go off. I'm not calling for him to be banned or anything like that. I just want to give him as least amount of attention as I can. And because every time we walk away from him, his ratings get bad. And I think he's gotten on to the point that he's waiting for Colbert to go off the air so he can suck up that audience. But his show stinks. It's just terrible. And this next clip is kind of an example of that.
4: Yes, yeah, so this is Jimmy Kimmel addressing his joke about Melania Trump being an expectant widow. And now, of course, both the Trumps, Trump and Melania, are calling on him to get fired. This is his humbled reaction to it.
3: Yes, his humble reaction. Let's go and play clip one. That's cute.
5: Fire me from our first lady, Melania Trump, saying I should be fired because of a joke I made, again, 5 nights ago. It was a pretend roast. I said, our first lady, Melania, is here. Look at her, so beautiful. Mrs. Trump, you have a glow like an expectant widow, which obviously was a joke about their age difference and the look of joy we see on her face every time they're together. It was a very light roast joke about the fact that he's almost 80 and she's younger than I am. It was not, by any stretch of the definition, a call to assassination. And they know that. I've been very vocal for many years speaking out against gun violence in particular. But I understand that the First Lady had a stressful experience over the weekend, and probably every weekend is pretty stressful in that house. And also, I agree that hateful and violent rhetoric is something we should reject. I do, and I think a great place to start to dial that back would be to have a conversation with your husband about it, because by the way, I also should point out Donald Trump is allowed to say whatever he wants to say, as are you and as am I, as are all of us, because under the First Amendment we have, as Americans, a right to free speech. But with that said, I am sorry that you and the president and everyone in that room on Saturday went through that. I really am. Just because no one got killed doesn't mean it wasn't traumatic and scary. And we should come together and be best.
3: I love how he does that at the end. He's wrong on one thing, Nicole, and he should know this. Yes, we do have a First Amendment, but he and I are both covered by the FCC. There are things that we can say and can't say, and there's attitudes that we can bring into this. He clearly, he's on the fringe of violating FCC regulations in many different ways, but that's beside the point. Without that applause meter that he has in that studio, those people wouldn't have been clapping as loud as they did. They're just dogs going with the bone.
4: Oh, absolutely. I mean, like, tell me if I'm wrong, but I don't think that joking about somebody being an expectant widow is that funny.
3: Mm-mm.
4: And in fact, I don't think any of the jokes he was really making in that episode, that mock White House Correspondents' Dinner, was really that funny. And in fact, I can't think of a single joke that Jimmy Kimmel's made in the past 15 years that I would even chuckle at. And so, yeah, those were fake laughs. None of this was funny. It was all ridiculous. And you're right. The FCC is actually looking into this right now. They're looking into ABC and Disney, and in particular, I think, Jimmy Kimmel, because of these kinds of jokes. And it's almost like Jimmy Kimmel learned nothing from when he made that awful joke about Charlie Kirk right after his assassination and after his show got suspended for 3 days and that was somehow traumatic for him. How do you not learn from that? How do you not learn that maybe these types of morbid jokes are not funny and they cause consequences? Because apparently he will never learn and this will keep happening and he'll play the victim. And of course,
3: yep,
4: I think he's going to get away with it ultimately.
3: Yeah, what he did learn is the wrong thing. He learned that this controversy will keep him on the air and keep him rich. And as I said, he's holding out to the end of May when Stephen Colbert goes off the air, and he thinks he can suck up that audience. I think they're going to go in a different direction. But yeah, you're right. It's just frustrating. All right, this next clip, I kind of said to you during our email exchange yesterday that, you know, this is an example of what's wrong with Congress. This next, I don't think you could have found a better clip to explain it. So frame this conversation. It's a little bit longer, but I think it's important you listen to the entirety of this exchange.
4: So this is Representative Rosa DeLauro, who, by the way, has dyed purple hair. It's very cringe and weird. And she was yelling at Lee Zeldin, the EPA administrator, about climate change. And he was explaining basic law to her. And she just brushed it off and was playing politics. And it really is an insane clip.
3: Let's go ahead and listen to the clip, please. Clip two.
6: When climate change is flooding our streets, poisoning our air, driving up health care and disaster costs, how can the EPA justify abandoning that duty to protect Americans, to appease polluters under the false flag of economic growth?
7: Following the law, Section 202 of the Clean Air Act, where does it say anything about fighting global climate change? Loper-Bright, Supreme Court case, you familiar with it?
6: No, I maybe others are. I'm not, but let me ask.
7: But that's really important. As a member of Congress, Loper-Bright says that we as an agency don't have the authority to get creative if Section 202 of the Clean Air Act.
6: No, but you don't have, excuse me, you do not have the right to say climate change does not exist, that it's a hoax, and that's where this administration is coming from.
7: I understand you're upset that you don't know what Loper-Bright is. Do you know what the major policies doctrine is?
6: I'm upset because...
7: You know what the major policies doctrine is?
6: You know what, let me just...
7: You're a member of Congress. You should know.
6: Well, you have moved from someone who defended the environment to all of a sudden...
7: I'm very defensive about not knowing the two biggest landmark Supreme Court cases of the last year
6: You are very defensive about changing your policy and your positions with regard to the environment.
7: Okay.
6: Now, you just tell
7: me... You want me to tell you what the two biggest Supreme Court cases are of the last few years?
6: This is what I want you
7: Michigan
6: to tell me.
7: Michigan versus EPA.
6: Whoa.
7: West Virginia versus EPA.
6: You know, you're here because you need money from us. So halt for the second and wait for the questions and answer the question.
7: Well, I answered your question.
6: No, you
7: and
6: didn't.
7: You didn't like my answer because you don't know what Loper-Bright is, because you don't know what the major policies doctrine is.
6: Chairman,
7: because you're asking me about Section 202 of the Clean Air Act, and you don't read it. You don't know what it says.
6: Listen, and what you want to do is to deny. You want
7: no,
6: to
7: no I actually read the law. I do my homework.
6: Really?
7: You're just somebody who likes to have the microphone on. You know what I have to do? I read the law.
6: No,
7: I read
6: Chairman,
7: the Supreme Court cases.
6: I don't have to listen to this, and I would say
7: no.
6: This,
7: what you should do for your constituents is actually read statute.
6: This budget is at real risk.
7: Read your Supreme Court.
6: This is the Appropriations Committee.
7: Oh, you're here.
6: You
7: care about science. Now you're threatening to defund it.
6: Oh my God! No, you don't fund science.
7: Because you don't know what Loper-Bright is.
6: Because
7: you don't know what the major policies doctrine is. Your message to our folks at the EPA is that you want to defund us.
6: I don't have to listen to this BS.
7: You think I made up these cases?
6: Yeah, I think you have made up a
7: whole lot of these. I made up Loper-Bright. I made up West Virginia versus EPA. I made up Michigan versus EPA.
3: Woe is right.
6: What are you doing? Why are you helping polluters?
3: Okay, Nicole. So much fun. The chairman of this didn't know how to turn on his mic. That might be a problem. Two, this exchange is just what I've been saying over and over again. Too many of these congresspeople are handed talking points by their legislative aides who are actually doing some kind of homework, and they read from them. And, you know, I see more and more, especially from this administration, that these guys are getting frustrated that they're coming there and they're having to teach them the law and the Constitution.
4: Yeah, I mean, I think it's fair to say that Lee Zeldin won this exchange by a long shot. And, you know, Rosa DeLauro is just like this all the time. She is an old, very unhappy woman. She has this cringe purple hair. All she does is sit there and yell and scream because that's the only way that anyone knows who she is, because she's done nothing meaningful in Congress whatsoever. And so here she is lecturing Lee Zeldin about climate change as if she has any idea what she's talking about. And she's like this in all kinds of hearings. She does the Pete Hegseth too during a appropriations hearing several months ago.
3: Yes.
4: And all she did was yell and demand that he give her the plans, and he's trying to explain it and she won't let him talk. And clearly here, you don't get to hear Lee Zeldin talk much about all these cases that he clearly knows a lot about, and he clearly knows the law and clearly knows how to run this agency. Very clearly, we saw this from this clip, and here's Rosa DeLauro lecturing about climate change. And so nobody learns anything. This is all meaningless. And I think that no one really trusts these hearings to be anything but Jerry Springer at this point.
3: Oh, you're right. You're right. If Jerry Springer were still alive, he would be the great host for some of these hearings as well. What I learned something from Lee Zeldin. I actually went back and looked at some of those court decisions. I was glad he provided those for me. Because I think that's important. But the thing is, that's where her frustration was, Nicole. She actually looked over at one of her peers, the congresswoman from Maine, and said, have you heard of that court decision? This is a major, Loper was a huge case that basically said how the EPA could function. And her not knowing that is really frightening.
4: Yeah, absolutely. And I don't think that most members of Congress do know how any of this stuff works, and I don't think they care to know. I think they only care about their own interests, and everyone kind of knows that. But at least we have people in the administration that actually do know what they're talking about, and that's why Lee Zeldin is the EPA administrator and not Rosa DeLauro.
3: So this next clip, Nicole, was interesting that, once again, this is a candidate running for office. And I've noticed this a couple times. One of the candidates running for the office of governor, I forget her name now, she tried to stop an interview as it was happening, failing to realize that you can't stop a live interview. Frame this next audio for us.
4: This is a congressional candidate for Pennsylvania. Many people probably don't know her. Her name is Ayla Stanford. I think I'm pronouncing that correctly.
3: Mm-hmm.
4: And she could not answer a basic question about who should be running immigration enforcement, if not ICE.
3: Go ahead and last clip, please.
8: You also said you're running to abolish ICE. Mm-hmm. This is something that we've heard other Democrats and activists talk about.
9: Yeah.
8: From an immigration enforcement perspective,
9: yes.
8: Who do you think should be in charge of enforcing immigration laws?
9: It's a good question. And you can pause because I just want to think about it.
8: Well,
9: for a minute. Go ahead.
8: We need to continue, though.
9: Okay. Who do I think should be in charge of enforcing immigration laws? Not the executive branch, so not the president. So it belongs with Congress. It belongs with Congress.
3: Oh, okay, Nicole. I'm just going to go ahead and give you a ticket anytime you need to pause during our segment. I'll let you do that on live radio.
4: I mean, that's by far the best part, is like when she was like, pause the interview so I can think about it and perhaps come up with a reasonable answer. And she's like, no, that's not how interviews work. but this is like basically just the hilarious part about how all these Democrats are calling to abolish ICE, because it's this exact question. Well, then who should be running immigration enforcement, who should be inevitably deporting dangerous people and arresting dangerous people who are illegally coming into our country. And I think she's the perfect display of the Democrats' views on this. They just want to abolish ICE to make their constituents happy, or their voters or whoever, or their base, really, to make their base happy. But they have no actual solution on who's going to take over. And I've heard no basic solutions about who's going to take over if we do, in fact, abolish ICE. And what is also concerning, I will mention real quick, is that an unprecedented number of Democrats now are calling to abolish ICE.
3: Yes.
4: Ever since Trump got into office. I mean, it used to be a very like far left position. Like, you would hear AOC and Ilhan Omar say it, and then the moderate Democrats would kind of roll their eyes and ignore it. But now you're getting like pretty like moderate Democrats coming out and saying like, yes, we want ICE to be gone. Ever since Renee Good and Alex Pretty and Trump came in. And so this is just a mainstream Democrat view now. And I think that is a big concern for our country going forward, and one that Republicans are going to probably need to campaign on really hard, because I think most...
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11: I'm Stacey Lynn. A Frontier Airlines flight taking off from Denver late last night struck a person on the runway, as you hear from liveatc.net.
12: Tower Frontier 4345, we're stopping on the runway. We just hit somebody. We have an engine fire. We have 231 souls on board. We have 21,320 pounds of fuel on board. There was an individual walking across the runway.
11: This man was on board the plane.
13: We were already taking off, and we were going pretty fast, and I felt like the plane started to tilt up when out of nowhere it just you felt like a thud and heard like an explosion.
11: All the passengers were safely evacuated. The NTSB is investigating the incident. A cruise ship will arrive in the Canary Islands early tomorrow. The ship is at the center of the deadly hantavirus outbreak. CBS's Raimi Inocencio is with residents who aren't happy.
14: I think this is a second pandemic.
15: As the Hondia sails nearer and nearer, protests are popping up across the island. Residents here say they do not want any of those passengers on their land.
11: CBS News medical correspondent Dr. Celine Gounder tells us what will happen to the 17 American passengers on board who may have been exposed but are not known to be infected with the virus.
16: The CDC is deploying a team of epidemiologists and medical professionals to the Canary Islands, so they'll assess each American's level of exposure, how much were they exposed to somebody who had hantavirus. From there, they will fly on a government medical repatriation flight to Nebraska. They'll go to the National Quarantine Center in Nebraska at the University of Nebraska Medical Center. This is the only federally funded quarantine site in the country. A second CDC team will be deploying to receive them there.
11: The Trump administration is still waiting for a response from Iran to its latest proposal to end the war. And CBS's Sam Vinograd reports tensions remain high with the U.S. and Iran exchanging fire this week in the Strait of Hormuz.
17: The question here is whether this tit-for-tat exchange of fire is going to outpace negotiations to actually establish an armistice or end the war.
11: Are there really aliens out there? The Pentagon released a bunch of UFO videos that have been hidden from the public for years.
18: One of the videos released was taken in Greece in 2023 and shows what witnesses described as an object near the surface of the ocean making multiple 90-degree turns at approximately 80 miles per hour.
11: That's Pentagon reporter Eleanor Watson. She says that is not typical of anything that we know that flies and can be identified. This is CBS News.
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11: The BBC's David Sillitoe has details on a 100th birthday celebration for the world's most celebrated naturalist, David Attenborough.
27: The Albert Hall concert, a celebration of an extraordinary life with the music of 72 years of filmmaking. Also, a chance for friends and colleagues to say thank you. Among them, one former 9-year-old visitor to David Attenborough's studio. That 9-year-old is now a king.
28: And on behalf of the whole nation, I wish you a very happy 100th birthday.
11: A man in Portland, Oregon was sentenced to more than 10 years behind bars for stealing Christmas gifts from several homes. Prosecutors say 39-year-old Alan Easley, who's been dubbed the Grinch, kicked in doors and walked out with children's wrapped holiday presents. Easley apologized during sentencing when the judge handed down a 128-month prison term. Stacey Lynn, CBS News.
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3: 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Over there, you can have the Listen Live button. So if you're away from your car or your house, you can use your smart device to your benefit and the benefit of the people around you as well. 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And also, you can find the archives over there as well. Busy session this past 6 months, of course, for New Hampshire state senators and New Hampshire House members up in Concord. They've had a great deal of legislation before them. They had to whittle through almost over 2,000 bills, and some interesting legislation certainly did come out. We're pleased to be joined now by Representative Cole, Representative Kesselring, and some of the legislation they worked on. The key legislation they worked on is the right to try. So if you are a patient with a terminal illness, you should have the right to try a medical treatment, even if it's experimental. And so that has been very successful. We'll get a little bit more updates from them on where they're progressing with that legislation. We'll let you go ahead first, Representative. Introduce yourself. Tell people a little bit about you.
1: State Representative Brian Cole, right out of here in Manchester. And I'm a two-term state rep. My first term is on Commerce and Consumer Affairs. My second term, I'm the Vice Chair of Housing for New Hampshire, and I'm also Ways and Means.
3: You're a small business owner too, right?
1: I did. Yeah, actually, yeah. I retired last year.
3: Okay.
1: I had it for 25 years, had a wholesale company here in Manchester, and we distributed tools to mom-and-pop retail stores throughout the United States.
3: You look kind of young to retire there.
1: It was, my goal was 55, and I did it at 52. So,
3: good job. Yeah, I appreciate that. I think a lot of people fail to realize is that, and we'll talk a little bit about how busy you guys have been this session after we talk about the legislation, that we forget that we're sending small business owners, entrepreneurs, people who work in businesses, and this has been a really busy session for you. So that's an interesting one. Representative?
5: I'm Representative Stephen Kesselring, also out of Manchester. I am a first-term state representative, which doesn't feel like it. I'm also a small business owner. I own a natural health business.
3: Yeah.
5: So I've owned that for about 12 years, and I've decided to go all in with the legislature, try to make sure we get some of these laws passed and move things forward.
3: It's been a while since we've had you in there. It's my fault, not yours. So yeah. Hey, once again, it's like an interesting relationship, but I always appreciate when you guys reach out to us as well. You know, we hear the term right to try, and there's a couple other terms we want to make sure we help you understand. When we think about this, Representative Cole, there is this need to help patients, especially as they're going through some of these more traumatic illnesses that are out there, and giving them the options. Talk about some of the legislations you brought forth to be patient-centric, but also how you're helping with that.
1: Okay. So I guess we should start with the explanation of right to try.
3: Sure.
1: So last year in the state of New Hampshire, we changed our right to try laws. We said if you have 3 or 4 months to live, you should have every opportunity to try any experimental treatment there is
3: yes.
1: to save your life. We all want to live. That's just
3: mm-hmm.
1: right? So the legislation that I put in is expanding it to chronic illnesses. So you don't have to have a terminal illness in order to have access to these treatments. So for an example, there's a company called EpiBone here in Manchester, and they're actually growing human bone right now. So
3: amazing.
1: If you had a bone cancer or you had a bone deformity, they can use your own stem cells and grow your own bone and replace it so you have a normal quality of life again. It's amazing work, and they're actually doing it right here in Manchester right now. But beyond that, they can grow your cartilage in your body now. So if you were a runner and your knees are shot, you don't have to have knee surgery anymore. They'll just grow your cartilage back in your body. You blow out your rotator cuff, they'll grow your cartilage back in your body. That's the next level of stuff that they're doing right here in Manchester now.
3: It's amazing, yeah, this whole strip. And,
1: yeah.
3: and we hear it all the time when you think about it too, Representative, in that bigger sense. When people first hear this, because we hear right to try and we talk about this, this isn't the wild, wild west we're talking about there. You guys have actually looked at these companies, met with these companies,
1: yeah.
3: and see what they're doing. Reassure our listeners, you know, how you guys approach, because these companies have been very open with you about what they're trying to do. Like you just explained, like I had no idea that was happening here in this state.
1: Yeah, it's amazing. It's basically kind of skipping the phase 1 clinical trials for the FDA.
3: Yeah.
1: So the access to treatments become available quicker. You know, if you've only got a few months to live, you want to have access to that kind of treatment. You can't wait a year, right, year and a half for something to get cleared through the FDA.
3: And by expanding into these people who are living with these chronic illnesses too, we forget the quality of life diminishes each day you have to live with this too. Right. And quite possibly, and I know you had these conversations and you can share those with us if you'd like, this shortens your lifespan. The more you live with these chronic illnesses, there's a lot of repercussions to that, which is probably a good idea that you guys have expanded this.
1: Yeah. It's all kind of part of the longevity community. So, you know, it's the illnesses that you get later in life, you know, your diabetes, your dementia, Alzheimer's, those things, the age-related diseases. The scope of the work that they're trying to do there is to make sure you don't get it in the first place. So that's the direction that they're heading. So it'll be good for everyone. And, you know, there's a lot of people in the United States, they have to leave the U.S. in order to get these treatments. Americans should not have to leave the United States to get these treatments. And they could do it right here in New Hampshire. New Hampshire's a perfect place to do it.
3: Oh, yeah.
1: You know, you get your treatments here, you do your recovery down in the hospitals, best hospitals in the world, 45 minutes down in Boston, right? So we're perfectly geographically located to do this. And I think that New Hampshire could be the brain trust of this industry. And we could be the biotech hub of the world.
3: And that's important, too, because I know you guys have led with the patient, but also the importance of bringing those companies into our state. They appreciate the environment that they come into. We're a smaller state, the third largest freely elected legislative body, so they actually get to help be educated on the legislative process. I think that's important, too, you know, because we're going to talk about your piece of legislation as well, but you're somebody who's looked at this. I mean, you started a company to help people who are dealing with these chronic things. What do you typically hear from your constituents and other people about why the right to try and the importance around this legislation?
5: Yeah, so I mean, on the patient care side, I've heard a lot of different things, like the Rare Disease Council and different people that we've talked to or that have testified on these hearings all say the same thing. Like, we have a rare disease. Mm-hmm. There's no clinical trial ever going to be done for my condition. So how do we get patient care? How do we help them with some type of treatment without having the ability to have a framework or even having this law in place, like the right to try? We don't have the ability for a rare disease to get any kind of treatment, let's say. The doctors do a good job of doing off-label medications and
3: sure.
5: stuff, but there's not enough research on some of it. They're just kind of in the dark trying to help their patient, which is admirable, but in some cases, they don't have a pathway to help their patients.
3: Yeah, and you can't bring to bear the full expertise of the medical community to help them as well. I think that's an important phase. You know, when we talk about this legislation, I am going to post some information up online. What's the response you've been getting, Representative Cole? And also, I do have to ask you that, you know, when I look at the news reports on this, whenever I find that a majority of news reporters in this state are pretty favorable on this legislation, that's a pretty good sign because they're kind of all over the place on the spectrum of ideology as well. But what are you hearing from some of your other fellow legislators? What kind of support and resistance you might be getting on this?
1: The only resistance we got was we wanted to put a guardrail on to make sure that foreign adversaries of the United States can't come and do their biotech research.
3: Nice.
1: So like China and Russia, mm-hmm. put that guardrail in the legislation because we just don't want them doing that kind of activity here in New Hampshire. Outside of that, it's been a pretty much a bipartisan issue. I mean, everyone wants to be healthy. It's just a common goal for everyone. So, I mean, I've had tremendous support. The governor's office is on board with it. So I'm pretty sure we're clear to go through the Senate, and it's going to pass through the Senate, and the governor's going to sign it.
3: And then this is a balance. You don't have to get too deep into this. I'm going to ask both of you this question. That, you know, we hear this phrase, big pharma. Right. You know, and I know what Big Pharma is. And of course, Big Pharma is it is either the enemy of the people or depending on who you talk to. Right. How have you, you know, you put the guardrails in there, but how have you found these companies that actually are either already in New Hampshire but want to come to New Hampshire? How have you found them to work with and reassure everybody that this isn't them bullying their way into New Hampshire? This is something you guys thought about well before their introduction as well.
1: Oh, this is a tremendous opportunity for us. And the whole country has been looking at New Hampshire and watching this legislation. That whole industry wants to come here. We've been meeting with the they're all billion-dollar biotech companies.
3: Right.
1: We've been meeting with all these CEOs. They've been very involved in the legislation. They've helped us mold it. They've come and they've testified up in Concord, both before the House and the Senate. So it's a good collaboration. If we can get both these bills passed, we're told at least 20 of them are going to come to New Hampshire right away. Right now, the biotech hub is down in Cambridge, Massachusetts.
3: Yeah.
1: That'll Come to New Hampshire. No income tax.
3: Yeah, and you don't have to drive through that traffic either.
1: Right, exactly.
3: It's a free shot right up
1: here. I believe we get these two bills passed, that industry will be sucked up like a straw right into New Hampshire. And it'll be a tremendous boom for New Hampshire. We're talking about an industry that will produce $120 billion of revenue a year in the state of New Hampshire. That's doubling the GDP of the state of New Hampshire. We will double the business in New Hampshire with this one industry. These are all high-tech, good-paying jobs. These are the kind of talent that we want here in New Hampshire. This is what we're trying to do, trying to create good jobs and good opportunity for everybody.
3: And it's pretty vital too when you think about what they're doing here, because, you know, granted, I don't worry about anyone making money off of what they do as long as that service is ethical and they bring it to you in need. But these people really do care about these patients. They don't want to fail. I mean, when you've talked to them, what were some of the things they've talked about or some of the analogies they've given about, you know, how they've been able to advance it? Because other states have been moving this way. We're not the first of the game, but we don't want to be the last of the game either.
5: So I believe Florida did the framework in 2014. So
3: okay.
5: Since 2014, Florida with their framework, which what we're using in our law basically mimics Florida and Montana, Florida hasn't had any issues. They haven't had any problems. They've actually seen innovation happen there in a big way. I mean, one of the things that I think most of these companies recognize is once you get past phase one clinical trial, which a lot of them do to test their product,
3: yeah,
5: they don't really have the ability to do it unless you spend hundreds of millions of dollars, even upwards of billions of dollars for a drug trial. The problem is there these drugs that are proven to be effective. I can say there's one that's for hearing loss.
3: Yeah.
5: Actually, President Trump signed one, I think, a couple days ago in the executive order, and there's a kid there and everything for it that would suffer from hearing loss. And the thing that got me was he said, we accelerated this process and we got it done. That drug took 10 years to get to market from the time and they accelerated it.
3: Yeah.
5: That drug has been on the market for 24 years in some form or another, but it's taken that long for patients to regain their hearing loss when all it's been on the market and it's been there. So when you talk about big pharma, one of the things that I think we have to look at is it's a small business model, right?
3: Right.
5: Small businesses thrive in this country. Was it 50% of our national small businesses are what powers our economy?
3: Yeah.
5: And the problem is a lot of these companies, they're really good and they're doing their work outside of the country because they just can't do it here. So and they're testing it. So
3: yeah, and as we advance in science too, I think that waiting this long like we have is just ridiculous as well. We have to take a real quick break. We'll come back with the representatives. There's another piece of legislation we want to inform you on as well. We'll post this information up online. We also will post their contact information up online as well, so you have access to it. Let's take a break. Right back on the Morning Update.
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3: And of course, my name is Jeff Chittister. You're listening to the Morning Updates, the Weekend Review. 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Also, don't forget to check us out by calling us at 603-669-1370 during the show, Monday through Friday, starting at 6 a.m. We'd like to know what you're thinking about. What are some of the things you think about what we're saying? Am I right? Am I wrong? Should I be heading in a different direction? We always like it when you have that opportunity to talk to us as well at 603-669-1370. One of the other things we appreciate the most, too, is that we have the highest concentration of those who serve in Concord, either in the House and the Senate, visiting our show. And so these next two guests join us for the second part of our interview with them. We're pleased to be joined by Representative Cole, Representative Kesselring. We talk about some of the key things related to patient-centric legislation to help them. This next one, we talk about the ability to have clinics that can give you treatment for chronic illness. Right now, so let's go ahead and listen to the representatives as they explain their legislation on this particular process. The one thing I did find interesting in this, and I think this is an important, a very important detail, Representative Cole, is that a lot of this public funding for these types of things is happening. It's happening overseas, though, and we're not seeing the results of that. That should frustrate the heck out of Granite Staters and Americans just in general.
4: Yeah, it's about 90% of the funding comes from the American taxpayers, and then once the research is done, you don't have access to the treatments or anything. Makes no sense. It's frustrating.
3: Don't get me going on Congress. Only they could invent a system like that and do that as well. So you have another piece of legislation that's going through that, once again, a little bit more reluctant moving along. You know, tell us a little bit about this piece of legislation and some of the things that you want to make sure listeners understand.
5: Yeah, so what we did is we took from last year the right to try when we expanded it. We took that framework and we looked at other places, like Montana is building their right to try, or they're building an experimental treatment center model. Florida kind of did it back in 2014 where they advanced the same kind of idea with stem cell research and all that.
3: Mm-hmm.
5: Where Montana kind of went, said anything that's passed a phase one clinical trial, you can test it, you can do it, as long as the patient, you know, is willing to sign off and say that they're interested in doing the trial. So what's kind of plumed from that, let's call it, is the HB 1734, which is the experimental treatment centers. We've taken Montana's model and we've made it better and molded it to New Hampshire. So I think that based on the way we've built the framework, we'll have not only the best law in the country, we'll have the best access for patient care. For, as I said before in the last segment, the rare diseases, this is going to be just paramount for them.
3: And so these treatment centers, how do you envision these? And this seems to be where you're getting some pushback. I'd like to find out a little bit more about the pushback. But I mean, how do you guys describe these? Because it seems nonsensical to me. I mean, because you'd want to be able to find them and have access to that. But how do you describe it to people when they ask you about, what is this?
5: Yeah, so the experimental treatment center model would basically be the ability for, you know, somebody that has a chronic issue. I'm going to go through the legislation a little bit. So basically, just so you understand, the safety here is that your doctor plus another doctor have to sign off.
3: Brilliant.
5: Then you have to do informed consent. You have to sign the paperwork. You have to go through the process of the doctor has to explain the risks to you that, you know, one of the concerns is that we don't know the risks in anything mm-hmm. that's gone through the first round clinical trial. But I'll tell you, a lot of these treatment centers, they're not going to open up and they're not going to be doing, trials on different drugs for things that's not been done overseas, not been done with other patients. I mean, there's, you know, drugs take 20 years to get through. And sure. some of these drugs have been around for a while. They just haven't been able to get to that stage two because of how much it takes to get done it. And they work. They're great in a lot of ways. The problem is we just don't have a pathway.
3: Yeah.
5: And that's what my bill does. It opens a pathway that you can get these treatments, not just on the right to try framework, but in a controlled setting. So we've basically given the FDA oversight. We've given the Department of Health and Human Services in New Hampshire oversight. We've built a framework that basically allows for this whole pathway to be not only tested, but also checks and balances. I mean, most of the research that's done on the FDA level doesn't have to report in aggregate, but every quarter. That's what a lot of trials do. They'll send in data, and it takes for time, but
3: sure.
5: up to a month. With our framework, they're going to have to report monthly. They're going to have to send data to the FDA for the stuff that they're doing on a regular basis, where a lot of people don't realize that by doing that, we're actually making insurance costs much higher. So the higher level or higher bar for a company to come to New Hampshire and do this will protect not only the patients, but it'll also make it so that these companies, we're going to get better quality companies to come to New Hampshire. So
6: that's not an incredible pathway to safeguarding, too. The two doctors and then the clinic themselves, but I think also it expedites so they're not hitting a bunch of red tape, unnecessary red tape as well. Guys, we're up against a hard break. Before I let you go, I'll give you the final say. I'll start with you first, Representative.
4: Well, I'm running for Congress, and part of my platform is if I do get down there, I will work on FDA modernization.
6: Try to shrink
4: the timeline that get these drugs to market.
6: Yeah, let's have you back on for that as well. How important, when you look at I don't want to talk about your legacy, but the legacy of this legislation, you've worked on a lot of legislation in two terms. Mm-hmm. How important is this piece of legislation on the scale of all the things you've done before?
4: I would say this is probably the most important thing mm-hmm. that I've done in my political career up in Concord. I mean, this is such a big boon for New Hampshire. It would be such a huge win for New Hampshire. It would be a win for, you know, the entire New England community.
6: Yeah.
4: You know, you're talking about making people healthy again and bringing good industry and good paying jobs to New Hampshire.
6: And it rises up. And this is your first term. This is a massive piece of legislation, these two that you've helped in your first term. That's amazing.
5: Yeah. I mean, I literally, after the last year in the 701, when we actually had that, when we had to talk through that and go through it, I mean, it was literally hearing after hearing. It was thing. So I got kind of immersed into it. And I, you know, Representative Lisa Mazur, she was kind of forced me into this, which is good.
6: She's good about forcing people.
5: but now, I mean, I'm all in, and I've been working as hard as I can. I mean, I'm all hours of the night researching, learning new things. You know, there's a lot here. Peptides all the way to, you know, stem cells. Like, there's not language that I understood before this.
6: Yeah, a lot of stuff. Gentlemen, thank you so much for taking time out of your day. Come on back in. We'll have you back on, talk a little bit about Congress. I think this is a good model of legislation that can make its way down to Washington, D.C.
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0: to think about when we think about the military. This week, we talk about two cases, unfortunately. We talk about those who are drill sergeants who have violated their trust, who were caught and were engaging in inappropriate sexual relationships with trainees. And so we talk about that one first. We also talk about some of the key things about the new tests that are being administered for physical fitness at the U.S. Army. And also a major conversation, are we going to see an increase for our soldiers who are serving in combat for combat pay? It hasn't been addressed in years. Patty does a really wonderful article on that as well. So let's go ahead and listen to Patty Nyberg from Task and Purpose.
1: No disrespect to the King of England, but we broadcast out of Manchester, New Hampshire, in which many of the residents do speak French, thanks to our lineage of French Canadians who settled here, especially when we were males. So, but yeah, we speak both. Just different things also. Anytime that you're coming to New Hampshire or want to think about New Hampshire, I used to do this a long time ago when I used to talk to presidential candidates. I used to do a test on how to pronounce names in New Hampshire, because we have some really interesting names across the board, either through the Native American or French or just different variations of the people who've settled in New Hampshire. So it's actually quite interesting as well. Patty Nyberg, what do you know about New Hampshire, Patty?
2: Did you have my conversation with Tom about lakes?
1: Yeah. Have you ever been to New Hampshire?
2: I have, but a long time ago.
1: Okay.
2: And it was like, I think it was when I was little. Otherwise, I don't have any adult memories. So New Hampshire is just like a kind of mythical place in my mind.
1: It is a mythical place. It is joyous. And if you ever find that you want to take a really nice vacation and you come up this way, Tom and the whole team here at WFEA will make sure that you enjoy your stay up here. So if you ever want to do that as well.
2: Cool.
1: Yeah, I love my state. And when I was in the military, people used to get sick and tired of me talking about New Hampshire. So that's interesting. Task and Purpose, you have written really some very interesting articles, and I think I might push us to talking about three, but I did want to get into this. You know, one of the points in my career in the military was a designate for a drill sergeant in the reserves. And I the interesting thing about that is that, you know, you come very on into that position of them reminding you the responsibilities you have. It's a trust responsibility like no other in the military. And so I'm saddened when I hear this story, Army drill sergeants get prison for prohibited trainee relationship. And, you know, that was an interesting headline, but when I read the story a little bit more, this was, you know, once again, quite frustrating when I see people just violate the trust across the board. You've been following this story for a little while. Tell us a little bit about it.
2: Yeah, I think the original charges dropped in 2025, but we finally saw the case come to a close. They had the courts martial, and basically the two of them signed different plea deals. They were charged, kind of dealt with in separate cases, but both of them basically had prohibited relationships with new recruits, each of them a different recruit. One of them, the older drill sergeant, seems like might have been the kind of lead drill sergeant of the company, but the plea deal was a little bit more extreme, and he pleaded guilty to abusive sexual contact and got 84 days in prison, and other than honorable discharge, so definitely a higher bar than the other drill sergeant, had charges for prohibited sexual activity, got 47 days in prison, and then a general discharge, so a little bit less, but nonetheless, obviously a really bad situation.
1: Well, it's a trusted position, as you put in there, that you know, it's unique, and once again, you know, the position itself, it can be very, the coercion that you have over trainees is pretty high. Once again, we also have to understand that you're dealing with really younger people. This is for most of them, their first opportunity to be start moving towards a more mature understanding of life when they go through this. But they are relatively young or relatively inexperienced in that regard. So that pressure is constantly put on them. What have you heard from the periphery about, you know, how other drill sergeants and other people in these instructor positions, because now they've got a higher mountain to climb because of what these two did.
2: Right. I think that it speaks to kind of the culture, because in 2019, which is pretty recent in the grand scheme of things, Congress added charges or kind of articles to the Uniform Code of Military Justice that have to do with kind of this abuse of power. And so I think that the culture has definitely changed in that way of understanding that you're in a position of power. When I was looking through social media comments about the story,

0: worried. There were a lot of folks who were very angry. So I think that it's definitely become a name and shame kind of thing with when these things happen. I think some folks are surprised that they're named in kind of a case like this. You know, they it wasn't murder, it wasn't, you know, but in the military, they take this seriously. So I think that genuinely shows the culture is changing.
1: Yeah, I hope it does change, because once again, trust within the military unit is imperative. And so this is really one of those stories. I have to tell you, Patty, is that when your stories always have some of the more interesting comments. I don't know if you guys track that, because I do look at the other stories as well. You seem to have a high concentration of comments as well, even the shorter stories. And I always learn more about those comments in that regard as well. But what, as a reporter, I mean, how do you take some of those comments? Because some of them aren't overly critical. Some of them, I think, actually extend your thought process to a good level, so that at least their comprehension of your story was pretty good.
0: Yeah, I think there's it's mixed emotions on my part, because sometimes I get frustrated because I'm reading the comments and they're asking questions that are completely answered in the article. So I'm like, read the story. Or there's other folks who I'm like, just excited that I touched a nerve in a way, even if it is a highly political or divisive topic. It means that, you know, it was on the money and the story was good. I also happen to learn a lot from the comments. So it depends on the day.
1: Yeah, it is interesting. I don't write anymore, but I wrote for about 12 years for a state paper. I used to hate the letters to the editor. Because once again, and I used to, you know, it is interesting how they miss part of the story too. Pentagon considers doubling monthly combat pay for troops. Now, once again, have you read the comments on this story?
0: Mostly positive in that folks are saying, you know, this long time coming. We hope this happens. That's kind of the gist of what I've seen. Unless there's more than you have.
1: So no. That's what they're saying. I like the one guy who commented on it would be far better off for deferred taxes. And I'm thinking to myself, I don't know how many people are going to have the energy to do that. But you know, I think people are always surprised. Are you surprised when you tell them how much a person makes in combat? Because I always get, when I used to tell people this, they go, "Boy, that seems really low."
0: Yeah, I think it blows my mind. Right now it's $225 and the proposal would be $450 per month is like the max.
1: Per month.
0: I think, you know, you can make that in a dog sitting, job. That's kind of crazy.
1: And, you know, once again, and I had someone actually say when it was $225, they said, per day, that's not enough money. I go, no, it's not per day. And they're like, you've got to be kidding me. And I said, you'll have guys who'll join the military and enter into these units knowing that they can make more pay if they can get closer to the war zone. And I'm like, that's just terrible. I would like to see $225 a day, frankly. I think that, you know, this would keep us out of engagements a little bit more if they knew that they're writing bigger checks as well. You know, generally thinking about this, though, what is the probability that it will go up? It seems like a no-brainer to me, but I can never figure anything out down in Washington, D.C.
0: I would like to also say that I can never figure anything out. Congress is hard to read, but I think usually when it comes to pay, Congress seems to be pretty bipartisan and support it. Also, folks in the comments have pointed out that with inflation, this would be a little bit higher than kind of keeping up with inflation. So maybe it goes down a little bit. I don't know. Congress has the final say, but I think generally we will probably see an increase.
1: Oh, yeah. And this is Jeff and not Patty, so you know the distinction between our two voices. You know, our Congress is still being paid even though we're in a partial government shutdown. It never ceases to amaze me how they continue to get paid, but yet our military is grossly underpaid. I think that there needs to be a massive reconstruction of what we pay those people who serve on our behalf as well. That was Jeff, not Patty. Army releases details on new tests for combat armed soldiers. How many stories do you think you've done on this? I mean, when we look at, you know, there is this massive conversation within the military, you know, going to this test and then they didn't like this test and moving away. But once again, you know, we find ourselves in, quote, now another new test for combat armed soldiers. Why did we find ourselves here, and what are you hearing that brought you to the article?
0: Yeah, the first answer to your question is I've written too many of these. I'm glad that they finally figured out what the test is, because now I don't have to talk about it too much anymore, unless there's more controversy. But long story short, Secretary of Defense Pete Hegseth has said he wants to, look at combat fitness, look at combat jobs. There's obviously another thread here about his, you know, the women in combat question and, you know, the study that's happening at the Pentagon level to look at whether women are fit enough to be in combat.

0: I have, you know, opinions about that because of the women I've spoken to who have basically explained, you know, they show that they can do the same things as men in combat. So that's kind of where this cultural conversation has come from. But nonetheless, the new combat job is actually, combat test is actually a test that they use for an expert badge test, and they basically are retrofitting it for this purpose, which is interesting because of, I don't know, when the military says, you know, we came up with a new test, but it's kind of just a recycled version is interesting and kind of funny. But basically all folks in, like, infantry, artillery jobs will have to do this once a year to basically keep up with their fitness. And so that's in addition to, like, the regular fitness tests. So lots of fitness.
1: Yeah, and the commenters were really pretty good on this because they actually appreciated the fact about how they talked about the combat field badge and, you know, adapting that to that kind of mechanism as well. And, you know, having taken the military the physical fitness test, you know, they added in later on in my career the obstacle course, but we were also just doing running push-ups and sit-ups is all we were doing. And I said, well, there's got to be more than that. I mean, but who am I? Anyway, any final thoughts on that or any other story you're working on? You got anything big in the pipeline that you want to share with us?
0: Oh, I do, but I really can't talk about it because there has to do with some Army orders I'm trying to, you know, talk to folks about. So that hopefully will come to fruition either next week or, you know, we'll see. But
1: brilliant.
0: Obviously, we'll talk about it when it happens.
1: Always a blessing when you have a chance to get to talk to you as well. Once again, Patty Nyberg, of course, Task and Purpose. We post her information up online. I would like to remind you that we may talk about a few articles with her, but they're doing much more over at Task and Purpose. So make it one of your designated reads, especially if you're concerned about how people in the military, veterans, and dependents are treated as well. Patty, great stuff. Chat with you again.
0: Thank you. Talk to you.
1: Talk soon. We'll go ahead and take a break. We'll come right back. We'll close out this half hour. Patrice Onwuko is going to be joining us. We'll talk about a couple big things. You know, are we going to solve this DH funding thing, or is it just going to fade and we're not going to pay anybody? We'll talk about that with her as well as some other things. We'll do that next right here on the Morning Update.
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3: WFEA, and of course, Jeff Chittister with you as well. Don't forget, every Thursday morning starting at 7 o'clock, we feature special guests who have national expertise on some of the top stories that are going on. The Southern Poverty Law Center has been indicted. What are they? You may not know who they are. And why is it important that we take a closer look at not only some of the things that they're doing as an organization, but also how they're handling some of their donations? And what is the impact of some of the things that they produce for materials and the way that they spend money? That's an interesting question, especially the damage that they've done to many organizations. We're pleased to be joined by an expert on this topic. Stefan Padfield joins us, talks a little bit about what he understands about the Southern Poverty Law Center and what are some of the efforts afoot to ensure that, one, they're using their donations correctly, and also to identify the misuses and the misinformation they provided that actually prevented people from exercising their First Amendment and also exercising free commerce. Let's go ahead and listen to Stefan. Stefan, how are you this morning?
4: I'm doing very well. Thanks so much for having me.
3: A pleasure to have you on as well. Southern Poverty Law Center. Now, I have to tell you, Stefan, they have long been someone I've criticized, and I'm not the only one. I know when you've looked at them, but even on the far left, there have been articles that they've appeared in the Atlantic, other publications that have really pointed out that whatever their original mission was, they have long moved away from it. But last week's indictments are quite startling. Your first initial thoughts when you heard about the indictments?
4: Well, I think to some extent it's a bow on a long-running narrative, just as you say. And one of the things that's really critical about this is, to the extent we have a lot of our major corporations, and this is one of the things I'm primarily focused on,
3: yes,
4: as part of the Free Enterprise Initiative, to the extent we have a lot of our largest corporations relying on the Southern Poverty Law Center in one way or another, one thing they can definitely not get away with is saying, how could we have known?
3: Mm.
4: Because the news has been out there for years. Books have been written, and from both sides, just as you say. So in a way, this indictment is the bow on that whole package, where now we have, in addition to all the other reports and concerns and suspicions, we have actual evidence now that, in fact, something that we've suspected for a long time, which is that the supply for racism is not anywhere near the demand. And so we have organizations like the Southern Poverty Law Center effectively creating the appearance of more racism and hate than there actually is, so they can keep getting donor money and so on, and doing much worse things, actually. So I think it's just a very important point in our shift and evolution. And I will say it's also critical to point out how this ties in with what's going on at the Human Rights Campaign, which has also recently basically come under a lot of fire, and there's been a lot of exposure about the way in which the agenda that that organization is pushing, predominantly in the area of transgenderism, has also effectively been a house of cards. And so in both cases, we're seeing great information get out there. We're seeing a lot of corporations back away from their association, but there's still a lot of work to be done.
3: Well, you bring up several good points here, and I want to kind of explore those a little bit more. We have these major corporations out there. They didn't just side with them, nor did they just give them donations. If they were providing services, they took that hate map, that list that were provided by both of those groups, and denied services, denied access to free speech, denied access to a free commerce. They used those organizations to deny, I will just say it, more conservative-leaning organizations the opportunity to speak freely and to run their business freely.
4: Yeah, and I think this is actually one of the more interesting, at least from my perspective, threads here. And I don't know where this is going to go, and maybe it goes nowhere, but the question is, are there actual antitrust concerns here, right? Like, to the extent the Southern Poverty Law Center and these corporations that use the Southern Poverty Law Center to censor and exclude conservatives, as you say, if they're working hand in glove, to the extent they're excluding businesses, competitive businesses at times, I think there's at least some reason to run that up the flagpole and see if there's something there in terms of antitrust. And then if you roll in RICO, which allows basically prosecutors

0: and others to go after heads of organizations who might otherwise be able to say, well, how could I have known? It was just lower level bureaucrats, right? But if you're part of an enterprise and you're running an enterprise that is corrupt, then RICO is one way to get there. And I'm very curious if that ends up getting picked up in some way to get at precisely what you're talking about, which is the fact that this wasn't just, hey, we sent a few donation dollars and maybe we funded the wrong organization, but in fact, active exclusion and putting targets on the heads of conservative voices.
1: The other interesting thing, too, is that, you know, this was from an independent grand jury that went through this process, so that there is a pristine nature in the first step in this, certainly this indictment. And you bring up a point, too, when you look at the human rights group and also Southern Poverty Law Center. Do you think one of the other elements of this, because this can be a massive, I know you as an attorney are looking at this, and this can be a massive case and probably haven't unpacked everything. There's also suggestions there's corruption within these companies as far as potentially how they use the money for themselves and how they may have squandered some of that money on illegalities as well.
0: Well, I mean, if there's one thing, there's so many things that are going on at this time that I think we can celebrate. And another thing, in addition to everything we've mentioned so far, is the exposure of the incredible depth of fraud in blue states and left-leaning organizations. And so I agree completely that I think as this investigation continues, and especially because you've also got the IRS involved already from the start, I would happily bet a crisp $100 bill that we're going to find much more in the line of fraud than is even on the table now. It would surprise me if an audit, a very effective audit, would not uncover that sort of thing, because there's already been smoke in that space, and given everything we've seen so far about the corruption of these organizations generally, that would not surprise me at all.
1: Yeah, once again, we're talking to Stefan Padfield. Of course, we put his information up online for you, Free Enterprise Initiative, senior legal fellow over there as well. Before I ask you about, you know, the efforts of the Free Enterprise Initiative, I would like to ask you, what we did notice, and I don't know if you saw this last week, we saw some people slightly come to the defense, especially from the Southern Poverty Law Center. We have to remember that the Biden administration used them extensively within their Justice Department. But we're actually getting a lot of silence, too. Should we read something into that silence for the people who normally would have come out supporting them or have already supported them financially and vocally?
0: I think absolutely. I mean, there's no doubt that the Southern Poverty Law Center is one of the trophy organizations of the left.
1: Mm-hmm.
0: They have used it extremely effectively to advance their agenda. And so the fact that there's not more of a full-throated defense, because there's a leg to stand on here to say, mm-hmm. Oh, this is just paying informants. I mean, once you look into the actual details, that's not really a very viable defense.
1: Right.
0: But it is surprising that there's not more of a full-throated defense. And I think that is a signal. That is something we can read into, that they recognize that this is only going to get worse and that they should start distancing themselves or at least not putting themselves out front in defense of this organization at this point. Because again, it is a house of cards that appears to be crumbling very quickly, and I think it's only going to get worse for them and the parties associated with them.
1: Yeah, and books will be written on this as well. And if not for their funding and their money, it wasn't just informants, 400 rabid racists would not have shown up in Charlottesville. So that's something that certainly is going to be much more obvious through that. Hey, tell us a little bit about the Free Enterprise Initiative.
0: Sure. So basically, we do our work first and foremost as a shareholder. So we own shares in corporations and we do things like file shareholder proposals. And so, for example, specifically on this Southern Poverty Law Center issue, far before when this indictment came out, we had proposals that we had submitted at 7 corporations, all named corporations that you would and your listeners would recognize, specifically asking for an audit of the relationship between the corporation and the Southern Poverty Law Center. And in fact, 3 of those, MasterCard, Meta, and Salesforce, involved a withdrawal of the proposal because the corporation came to the table, we engaged in good faith, and they either backed away or were able to demonstrate that they had already done so. And so that's the sort of thing that we do at the Free Enterprise Initiative, is we try to get corporations back to neutral by using our status as a shareholder, the Heritage Foundation's status as a shareholder, to engage in various ways. And if we have to, we'll also file a lawsuit, we'll do letters to the board. Obviously, it's the Heritage Foundation is a think tank, so we'll write op-eds and white papers and so on. all of them designed to get these corporations back to neutral, because we believe in free market capitalism. We believe that if these corporations get back to the business of business and serving consumers and their shareholders, that will be the best of all possible worlds. It won't be perfect, but it will be the best of all possible worlds, and it will do the very things that the leftists claim to be concerned about, which it will reduce poverty, right? It will improve the mobility and the affordability and all these sorts of things. And so that's really what we're after, and that's the type of work that we do.
1: That's brilliant. Once again, Stefan Padfield, of course, Free Enterprise Initiative. We post that information up online for you as well. Hey, before we let you go, any final thoughts on this?
0: Well, I mean, I think just people, there's two things here. So we need to celebrate the wins, and we are clearly seeing wins, but we cannot fall into the trap that I see some conservatives falling into, which is, oh, we've won. EEI is over. ESG is over. Yada, yada, yada. We are so far from that finish line. You know, you look at the Southern Poverty Law Center, and a lot of corporations are backing away, but I think the 1792 Exchange reported there's still 250 major corporations that have some connection. So there's still a lot of work to do, and I hope people will, you know, certainly check me out on X, at Stefan Padfield, or come to the Heritage Foundation at heritage.org, and keep in contact and see what you can do and what's going on in this space as we go forward.
1: Yeah, and if you want to find out more about Stefan, we posted his X link up on our social media. It'll be part of the narrative when we post the audio up later on. This was great stuff. Love the initiative. Look forward to chatting with you again.
0: Thank you so much for having me. Really appreciate the conversation.
1: Our pleasure.
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0: will visit this property the most in all its history. He told us that he wanted to come and make this the place where he recharges and prays and reads, goes on horseback, plays tennis, swims.
1: It's been the home for the summer of the Pope for 400 years. So what were the most popular baby names last year? CBS's Michael Toscano with the answer.
2: What's your name?
3: If you were born in 2025 and are a boy, it's most likely Liam. For girls, it's Olivia, both topping the list for 7 years in a row.
1: The baby names are drawn from Social Security card applications submitted at birth. It's been compiling the list of popular names since 1997. Procrastinators, here's your reminder. Mother's Day is tomorrow. According to the National Retail Federation, we're expected to spend a record amount on moms this year, totaling $38 billion. Much of that will be spent on brunch, flowers, and jewelry, something your mom may want that doesn't cost a thing, to be left alone for the day. I mean, your time as well. This is CBS News.
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1: A former homeless California teen has been accepted to 65 colleges.
7: 17-year-old Lamont Newell and his family used to sleep in a car in L.A., but now he's got a full ride to Columbia University to study industrial engineering. Newell learned how to code as a child and then became valedictorian of his high school while earning a 4.4 GPA. He's the first man in his family to graduate from high school and says his success shows that there's always an exit to your destination. Newell says he worked hard to set an example for his younger brother. Allison Keyes, CBS News.
1: Summer's almost here. You might be looking to take your family to a theme park. TripAdvisor says a futuristic French attraction called Futuroscope is topping their annual Traveler's Choice rankings for 2026. The park is known for its high-tech rides and immersive multimedia experiences. The highest-ranked American park was Nobles in Amusement Park in Pennsylvania. Stacy Lynn, CBS News.
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10: Welcome back to WFEA. And of course, my name is Jeff Chittister. One of the things I'm most proud of is the fact that I did serve my country, of course, in the United States Army. And I thank the opportunity that you gave me to do that. And May is Military Appreciation Month. So we are going to be setting time aside for a special broadcast. We'd also like to have you be part of that. Every single day, we will be featuring at least one military themed story. If you happen to be a veteran, would like to share your story, give us a call at 603-669-1370. You call ahead of time and let us know you'd like to do that. If you're certainly a veteran service organization out there that we haven't profiled yet, we'd like to hear from you as well, so you can give us that call as well. Right now, one of our special guests, of course, always joins us every month, Sarah Scott, joins us. We start talking about an energy forum they have and what are some of the things they're hearing as far as what direction we'll be heading in energy. Sarah, how are you this morning?
11: I'm fantastic.
10: Outstanding. It's nice out. We can get out into our garden. It's a little bit more enjoyable. We won't talk about the events on Saturday night that kind of make us rethink certainly violent rhetoric. But I do want to talk a little bit about, you know, some of the key legislation that we saw. You guys have been instrumental in helping inform people on some of the education bills up there, including open enrollment. I have to tell you, I was surprised that it failed. Particularly in the way that it failed. Your sense on that bill, and I know there's other legislation out there that potentially could make its way, but were you as surprised as I was?
11: I guess I'll use the line that everybody always says about, you know, I'm disappointed but not surprised. I know that I knew this bill was really going to encounter some strong headwinds in the House, and it's interesting because just last year, the same group of representatives passed a very similar bill, actually. And so it's always interesting when you see that kind of a shift over the course of a legislative session where it's the same group of legislators that have just totally shifted on an issue. And I think that, I don't think that the issue is dead yet. I think we still have a lot of momentum going into this. There's still another bill to be voted on, actually. And so I think there's a chance here, but I think that it's really going to require a lot of issue education. And I think that's where this vote really went wrong. Is that since last year, there's been a lot of education and information on the other side talking about why they don't like the bill. And a lot of legislators have just heard that perspective and really haven't heard enough of the other side of those arguments to counter it.
10: Yeah, I think that one of the big ones that I heard is that many of these legislators who typically we would think would vote for this heard from superintendents and their local residents about the impact of massive enrollment. And of course, I thought that question was resolved relatively easy. The legislation allowed for control of that so that people suddenly weren't having thousands of students enter into their school district. But as you said, I think you're right. I think it really is something that is an educational process as well. We'll see how that plays out in the bigger sense. You know, another piece of legislation, I do want to talk to you a little bit about crypto here in a minute. But I do want to talk, you guys have been very good about looking at, and New Hampshire has started to lead on this as well, when we think about experimental treatment and the facilities and the access to that for patients who are willing to go ahead and take the try, either there's no other option for them, but this is looking very promising, not just for what might be lethal, but also something to quell a disease that we're kind of stifling a little bit in far as what they have access to. There's a couple bills out there on that. Tell us a little bit about that.
11: These are super interesting bills. Mm. These are two of, I think, the most interesting bills to follow this legislative session because they're so innovative, and it's a conversation that a lot of people are not paying attention to at all. So essentially what these two bills aim to do is allow for, one of them would allow for an experimental treatment facility to have these types of experimental treatments done. So this would be state-authorized centers. So a lot of times people think, you know, experimental, it's dangerous. These would be state-authorized centers. These are treatments that have passed early safety trials and just aren't fully FDA-approved yet. So this would be allowing those patients who truly need the treatment and they have no other options left, a place to go and actually get that care. And then the second bill that you mentioned would expand the right to try to people with these really serious debilitating diseases. Mm. Because right now, we've talked about it when it comes to terminal. But unfortunately, there are a lot of diseases that start off and they are just really, really bad. You're not going to die from them in 6 months, but maybe down the road, but they're not quite terminal yet. And so right now, we don't allow for those people to go and get any kind of treatment, even if to them it does feel like a terminal diagnosis. So this would allow them to access those same types of treatments. And I think that, you know, last time we had a bill on right to try, it was really focused on hearing from patients and, like, you know, these are the types of patients that would be helped. But we didn't hear a whole lot from a lot of the companies that would be interested in doing these kinds of treatments. Right. Now, this year, we've actually had tons of companies, a lot of biotech and medical companies coming into the state and saying, you know, this is what my business is, this is what I do and how I treat it. I would love to come to New Hampshire if you can pass this legislation.
12: Well, it's
11: and I've really been interested in hearing about some of those companies.
12: I'm glad you brought that up, and sorry I interrupted you. That's the interesting part for me as well, and this is kind of like the undercurrent that I hear from some people, is that they always suggest there's a nefarious either lack of discipline or a nefarious approach that these medical companies might take. And once again, I remind people all the time, these companies, one, are really well-respected, and no company wants to be known for failure. And I think that, you know, once again, that taint that some people are trying to put over these access to these is really being very unfair to those companies, but also denying these patients who are doing all their due diligence.
11: Yeah, and sometimes the current infrastructure just doesn't allow for some of these innovative types of companies to operate. You know, there's one in particular that I found interesting. They came and spoke at both the House hearing, I think, and the Senate hearing, called EpiBone.
12: Yeah.
11: So they use stem cells, essentially, to create bones. So you would be able to utilize your own stem cells to regrow your own bones. That's my basic understanding of this. And the funny thing is, not funny, but I really guess unfortunate thing, is that for them to go through the full approval process that exists right now, they would have to go through that process for every bone in the body, even though it's the same process. So it doesn't really make this a feasible, you know, business right now for them to go through that process for every single bone in the body. But this is something that could really help a lot of people.
12: Yeah, and what most people don't realize in that process, too, the government charges them for that to validate. They don't just say, you go out and do it yourself. They put a fee on that, and that gets really quite expensive as well. We're talking to Sarah Scott, of course, AFP in New Hampshire as well. Hey, before I wander over, you had a great forum on energy and power. I want to get your summary of that as well. I do want to talk about the Southern Poverty Law Center, which I find interesting is because, you know, I've known for some time, and I've written articles on who they are as a group and how no one really should put much credence in them. But one of the things is that, you know, AFP in general has had negative reviews by them. They haven't put you on a full list, but it is, I do find it interesting that suddenly after last week's indictments and the probability of them really probably not existing much longer, that groups like AFP and other groups who have been attacked by them actually have the mechanism to come back. Your thoughts on this whole Southern Poverty Law Center?
11: I'll say what's come out for them does not look good at all. It looks really bad. I'll preface that with the just general disclaimer that we don't know yet that it's true for sure.
12: Sure.
11: I understand that sometimes these politically engaged groups are falsely accused. You know, we've certainly been on the other end of that.
12: Mm-hmm.
11: Not for anything like this, but I understand that sometimes those politically motivated attacks can happen. But that doesn't sound like what's happening in this instance. I definitely think that this is going to be a hard thing for them to come back from, even if they are able to kind of beat down all of these accusations. That's always going to stick with them now at this point.
12: Yeah.
11: And when people are going and reading any kind of resources or education for them, it's always going to be in the back of their mind of like, you know, did you pay somebody to have these kind of like right-wing attacks thrown? What is going on here? I can't trust you anymore.
12: Right. And I think that's an interesting point. I think that one of the things that I always found great about AFP, which is why we love having you guys on the show, is that you always go after the policy, educating on the policies and the counterpoints of the policy. You don't get into the minutia of attacking people. And I think that's where, you know, certainly the Southern Poverty Law Center has raised that equation, really have raised their profile in that regard. Sarah, let's take a real quick break. I want to come back. Let's talk about the energy policy. Also, I want to talk about crypto with you as well. So we'll take a real quick break. We'll come right back with Sarah right here on WFEA's The Morning Update.
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1: And welcome back to WFEA's The Morning Update's The Weekend Review. Of course, you can catch us throughout the week, Monday through Friday, starting at 6 a.m. for The Morning Update. We feature wonderful guests, also top news stories. We give you news, traffic, and weather, and we keep you up to date on all those stories as well. We also like to feature your calls, so if you have something to say, or if you want to move us in a different direction, or if you want to correct something we said, we always appreciate that too. You can give us a call at 603-669-1370. Americans for Prosperity in New Hampshire, we're pleased to be joined by Sarah Scott. She joins us every month for a segment to talk about some of the key things that are going on, some of the educational courses that they're offering, and also, more importantly, to get us up to date on some key legislation that was discussed up in Concord and where that legislation is going next. So let's go ahead and listen to Sarah on that particular issue. Reminder, too, once again, when we talk about AFP New Hampshire, they do a lot of great education events, your ability to go ahead and go into these events and hear from experts, but also have an opportunity to ask questions. They're well moderated by Sarah, and it makes it a lot easier for you to understand. But it's a great way to think about these policies. They are so important. Not only in legislation in the moment, but we know legislation is coming down the road. You actually had an opportunity. I would easily say, Sarah, that energy is way near the top of what people are talking about in this state. I know that we talk about health care, we talk about child care, but energy hovers within that top five and always has. How did the forum go? Some of the things that came out of it.
2: I think it was a great opportunity to kind of talk more about energy policy in general, but then kind of dive more specifically into nuclear. So energy is just a top issue in the state right now. Everybody's always talking about it for good reason. Electricity prices are really, really high right now. And it's been something that's consistent for years now in New Hampshire. And so everybody's always looking at this issue and talking about it, but everybody's always talking about how expensive energy is. And we don't really talk a whole lot about, you know, what are the practical solutions on the table. Now, it would be really nice if there was a solution that we could say, if we just did this one thing by next year, everybody's energy prices are going to be half the price.
1: Yes.
2: That would be great. Not the reality of the situation. So I think sometimes people kind of tune out after that and say, well, you know, this is all dependent on technology. We got to wait a while. I kind of lost interest. But when we kind of like dive more into nuclear energy in particular, I think there's really a lot of optimism here because we really can do something about this issue. It's just going to take a little while.
1: Right.
2: So when it comes to nuclear, a lot of times people look at Seabrook and they think, you know, we should just build another Seabrook. And I think really one of the best solutions for this is not necessarily to build another Seabrook, but to look more at these small modular reactors.
1: Yes.
2: So these SMRs are very similar to like a traditional reactor. They're just kind of built they're built in like a factory type setting, and they're just a smaller, more standardized piece that kind of goes together, like almost more like built like Legos versus a giant kind of facility like Seabrook. And I really think that more and more companies are looking to invest in this type of technology and looking at this as like a really viable alternative.
1: Well, I think, you know, one of the things is a great guest we have on the show. She appears regularly is Gabrielle Hoffman from Independent Women. You guys should actually bring her in. She's been on this for quite some time, and she's actually had a chance to go visit some of these smaller plants. You bring up a really important fact, too, Sarah, is that when we look at energy, everyone says, well, it's going to take a while, right? I always remind them that it's going to take a while. 10 years ago went by really fast. It goes by very quickly, and if you wait to the last moment to try to engage this, you have to be engaged right now. Most of this technology is in the testing phase, which means that if we wait too much longer, we'll be lost in this bigger sense. What were some of the questions that you were getting at the forum?
2: I think one question that people have is, one, can we actually build these small reactors? Like, is that something that's actually on the table for the next, you know, 5-10 years, or is this something we're looking at 25 years from now?
1: Right.
2: And the answer is yes, it is on the table. There's a really cool company in New Hampshire, actually, that I met with and talked to recently at an event called StarCube.
1: Yes.
2: And they're actually building these micro reactors. I don't know if you've had a chance to talk to them. Really cool company. A lot of potential there for sure. So this is something that's actually an alternative that can be built in the next, you know, 5 years or so. But then the other questions are really along the lines of, you know, why isn't this already happening? Like, what are the barriers? What is government doing to stand in the way, and how do we fix that? I think that's one of the key pieces, and I'm glad that people are engaged in wanting to understand that. But then the other piece of it that I think was really interesting is talking about how energy policy plays into every other, you know, issue that we're dealing with in New Hampshire. So, for example, the housing industry. There was recently found in the Lakes region, there's a new housing project that's going to be kind of undergoing a lot of issues now because they are not going to be able to go the direction they wanted to in terms of energy. There's not going to be gas up there for them. There's a moratorium on the gas from the company. So they have to redo that. So that's going to mean more delays and more money for building all of these new houses in the Lakes area, which we know housing is a huge issue for us.
1: Right.
2: So it was really interesting to look at how energy policy is impacting all of these other important topics.
1: Yeah, StarCube is phenomenal. I'm glad they're here based in New Hampshire as well. We're talking to Sarah Scott, of course, AFP New Hampshire. I do want to wander over before we let you go into the conversation about a crypto bill was last week. Once again, its main focus when we look at regulating crypto, and it's always a fascinating conversation, was that we do know that we've seen a rise of victimization, not only in the state, but across the country, of older people that are being driven to crypto machines because it's an easy way to hide the transaction. So I'm sympathetic across the board on all these conversations, but your thoughts about what you saw last week in the bigger conversation about these, crypto ATMs.
2: So the crypto bill here, I think, was an interesting kind of quandary here. So it wasn't an issue that AFP engaged on, but I was following it closely just because I think it's an interesting argument in terms of legislation. So essentially the issue is that we are seeing a rise in scams, especially looking at like targeting elderly people and people that don't understand technology, and they are being told, like called and said, like, you need to go and put all of your life savings into this ATM and send me your crypto. And it's been successful in some areas. You know, we've seen instances in New Hampshire where people have been scammed like this. And so obviously people don't want that to happen. They don't want their elderly next door neighbor or their grandmother to get scammed out of their life savings. So people are looking at, how do we fix this? And I think that while I'm sympathetic to the scam and I don't want that to happen, legislating this, we're looking at the wrong villain here. So this new bill that passed is really targeting how they can restrict the crypto ATM companies rather than actually going after the scammers themselves. And I think what that does is it makes it really hard for these legitimate companies to operate. And two, it's only going to temporarily fix a problem. We know that there are always going to be, you know, bad people out in the world looking for another way to scam people. One of the things that we haven't figured out so far, and this actually accounts for most of the scams, is gift cards. So,
1: yes,
2: like somebody will call you, tell you, go buy Visa gift cards
1: at
2: your local Walmart and send us the code for it. And we haven't found a way to solve that problem yet. So I think that while I'm sympathetic to the issue here, I think we're going about this in the wrong way and just making it harder for these companies to operate rather than actually looking at how can we solve this, what could be a really large problem overall.
1: Yeah, I think that's a really good point when we brought that in. Of course, as my background is law enforcement, I think that this bill probably will have a redress next session as we see a little bit more. And I think some of the points you brought up didn't get overly explained in, certainly when the committee was talking about it, but did get mentioned. So I think that there, once again, it goes back to one of the other previous legislations we were talking about with open enrollment. See, certainly some education. Hey, before we let you go, real quick, Sarah, great job this morning. Any big events coming up? What are you guys thinking about? I know it's getting ready for the summer. You tend to be a little bit lighter, but anything big coming up?
2: Yeah, so this weekend, we are hoping for good weather on Saturday, May 2nd. Americans for Prosperity Action is actually going to be having our first kickoff event in the state. We're going to be doing a kickoff with door knocking for John Sununu for U.S. Senate. So we're hoping for some really good weather there, but we're going to have activists meeting up at the office Saturday morning. We're going to be hearing from John Sununu himself about why he's running and how he's going to solve all of the issues that are facing Granite Staters, and then we're going to head on out and hit some doors.
1: Yeah, outstanding. Once again, next time you're on, what we'll do is we'll do just a special edition of talking about what you guys think are going to be the big issues going in to the midterms. Also reminding everybody that we're also electing everybody across the board in state. So that's the bigger issue we want to look up as well. Sarah, great stuff. Thanks for joining us this morning. You have a great rest of the week.
2: Absolutely. Thanks so much.
1: Outstanding. We posted Sarah's information up online as well. Also, we posted a link up to AFP New Hampshire. So as I said, it doesn't matter to me where you fall politically. Whenever you get a chance, and I do this quite often, to go to events to educate yourself and get two senses of what's going on. Not every issue has two sides. I know that would probably be another one of the controversial things I say today. But once again, there are a lot of conversations, especially when we talk to energy, that you'll find that a lot of people of the many political delineations, whether it's by party or by philosophy, actually agree on a lot of the same things. So I think that's an important detail as well.
0: More stimulating talk for New Hampshire. 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
6: 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Don't wait for the weather to turn. Palmer Gas and Oil can get your

0: Jeff Chittister. Thanks for taking time out of your day to listen to us. We always are greatly appreciated that you make us one of your choices for listening. I hope we fulfill your needs, and also I hope we keep you up to date. You know, throughout the week, we give you news, traffic, and weather, and some of the great guests, and also anything that is happening in the news at the instant, and also current events. So we keep you as informed as we possibly can. If we can do a better job, give us a call at 603-669-1370. One of our regular guests who joined us on Tuesday morning, of course, Dr. Nathan Schrader, New England College professor, talks about current events, talks about history, talks about what's going on in politics. This is New Hampshire. Politics is our sport, and he helps us understand that a little bit more. This week, we had a conversation about violence, political violence, and also, sadly, we had to talk about the White House Correspondents' Dinner and some of the things that happened there. You can keep chatting to me. You can give us a call, 603-669-1370. I'm a nice guy. Like I said, if there's one thing I can't tolerate, I guess I get this from my father. There's something to be said about being the son of someone who came from farming and farmers. Hypocrisy just drives me nuts. It makes it very difficult for my job, too, to come up here. And then when I challenge somebody and I say, well, wait a minute, the rhetoric's coming from your side, too. Oh, yeah, but we don't want to talk about that. And that's the fun. That's why a lot of people can't figure out. And I love it when you guys tell me you can't figure out my political ideology as far as any party affiliation. That's good. I'm doing something right there. Of course, our friend over at New England College, we're going to chat a little bit about some of the things. There's actually something very wonderful. There's always something wonderful going on at New England College, but I do want to make sure I put time aside to talk about that since we're going to be talking about so many other different things as well. None other than our friend, Dr. Nathan Schrader, of course, from New England College. Professor, Doctor, how are you this morning?
1: I'm doing well, and I before it flips my mind, I learned this morning that it is National Superhero Day.
0: Mm.
1: So it is a day that, you know, I think we should all be thinking long and hard about who our favorite superheroes happen to be.
0: Oh, or what superpower would we possess? Which one would you
1: want?
0: That's
1: a good question. So I've always went with Batman, although I don't think he has superpowers other than he's immensely wealthy and has access to all the gadgets, the helicopters, the Batmobile.
0: Oh, yeah.
1: You know, like, I get that, but I guess that's not necessarily a superpower, but it certainly doesn't hurt him.
0: Yeah, it's also National Blueberry Pie Day. What do you think of blueberry pie? Tell me, because you're not from New England originally, so I don't know if this is a cuisine that is one that is embraced by Mississippi and Pennsylvania.
1: Oh no, blue! I think I've never lived anywhere where blueberry pie has not been treasured staple.
0: Oh, excellent!
1: On the dessert table.
0: And
1: my grandmother used to make a delicious blueberry pie in Western Pennsylvania.
0: It's all the crust too, because it's not an overly sweet pie. And of course, see how I digress in the conversation. I will tell you that whenever I go up to Maine. And I go visit, especially when I go down East Maine, up in Bar Harbor and stuff like that, and I go into a place that prides itself on its pie. Right before I order the pie, I will look at the waitress very seriously, doctor, and I'll look at there and go, I judge this entire experience on the pie you're about to produce. And they look at me like, oh my God, this guy's really serious. They actually go back and go, make sure we're putting the right piece of pie on this plate, because this guy's going to slam us on Yelp.
1: Yeah, heck, or the tip is on the line.
0: Oh, I get that intense look too. Like I'm like, and like there is no doubt. I look like Dirty Harry. Like, go ahead, make my day. Tell me you have the best blueberry pie.
1: There you go.
0: That's too funny. Hey, look, you know, we had the White House Correspondents' Dinner. You know, once again, I think that one time this was a funny dinner. I don't think it is anymore. This was going to be the first time President Trump appeared at it. In a more serious topic, of course, here we go. Find ourselves once again talking about, you know, what happened on that night, but also a lot of different ways to talk about it. But we're back in this whole realm of rhetoric. And across the board, and you know, we spent the whole last hour talking about, you know, we all have to be careful. We try really hard on this show to hold everybody accountable.
1: Mm-hmm.
0: Your thoughts?
1: And I think I'm not surprised that we're back here to the topic of rhetoric and it's the coarsening of rhetoric in our political discourse and culture in the United States. Whether it's you know, I heard the clip at the beginning of this segment about the Caroline Leavitt blaming was the left-wing cult of hatred, which is just absurd. It's just the way in which we talk to one another and talk about politics. I revert back to what I remember this was something my favorite teacher when I was a kid, my 7th and 8th grade world and U.S. history teacher, had on the wall.

0: classroom. He didn't have a lot of decorations or posters or anything, but he had the golden rule posted in the front of the classroom. He said, this is the rule that we operate. His name is Vic Pilpovich. And this, happily retired and now is running the family tavern, which is awesome. But that was his, he had that up in the front of the classroom. And I think that we have, I don't care if you love the president or dislike the president or anywhere in between, or the Democratic Party or the Republican Party, I think we all would get, we would have a better, more functional political system if we could at least keep the golden rule in the back of our mind before we send that tweet or write that email or make that statement to the public or to the press about our political adversaries.
1: Well, I think, you know, and this is something people will accuse me of quite often, is that I talk in a very strong tone. And but the thing I always retort everything I, whenever I get an email like that, I said, look, you don't listen to the show enough if you don't think I do it for both sides. I have my distinct moments where I understand that. I also understand how I frame things sometimes can irk people off. But once again, that happens to be the heat of the cycle of the news. But, you know, and you, we were talking about that. But, you know, I think we were the only major New Hampshire radio show that had Representative Grill on last week to talk about this rhetoric, because I want to talk about local rhetoric, too. You know, when you use the term final solution, there is, look, no walking that back. You know, you're not Michael Jackson. Mm-hmm. You're not moonwalking your way out of that one. We know what the final solution is. Any kind of excuse you may try to lay down to say, well, I didn't know about that, is just completely ridiculous. You put it in all caps. It is that kind of rhetoric. And then also last week, we were having a conversation about New Hampshire State Senator Art Schiller, who I know, using the word terrorism. And it just becomes so easy for people to just throw these things out.
0: Well, and I don't want any of the listeners to misinterpret what I'm about to say. I'm not advocating for curtailing the right of any politicians or political figures to be, to, you know, they're engage in whatever kind of the freedom of speech that they want. But there also in this country, there are expectations we have of people that hold important positions, whether they're state or local or federal positions. We look to them to maybe set the example for the way we're supposed to guide ourselves in public life. And I was stunned when I heard the final solution. I guess it was an email, then a tweet, or it was a tweet, then an email. I don't remember the order exactly, but I think that this particular representative, Representative Corcoran, I think he needs to be informed by his colleagues that just because you're an elected official doesn't mean you have you have absolute power to say whatever you want without some repercussions, right? And I want to sit down later and watch some of the videos of the different testimony yesterday. I've not been able to sit down and watch that yet from the Legislative Administration Committee. But I think that one of the things that the New Hampshire public and the American people in general want to see is that we hold our elected officials to the same standard that we would hold each other in the workplace or in our neighborhoods or something, and to send a message, to have some sort of repercussions for that particular action.
1: Well, you know, you bring up a really good point. I had a really long conversation about this yesterday. This particular case, I was actually talking to somebody from Washington, D.C., because this makes a little bit of noise when you talk about it. And the thing I said, because, you know, I was being held accountable yesterday through emails and chats, but, you know, I don't seem to go after the other side. And I said, well, you know, one thing, you assume that there is another side for me. There's only one side for me. And really, this kind of decorum is something that I'll go after regardless of what party affiliation says it. And one of the things I said to this person who was asking me about this, I said, you know, in this particular case, especially this Representative Grew, who I've only had very, really pleasant conversations, and when I look at the entirety of her public persona, she doesn't do this herself. She's actually trying to bring something to politics that I think is really quite refreshing. And then it was about, you know, the karaoke carcass, Democrats and Republicans coming together and singing. Now, you could have made a joke. The representative could have said, you know, well, I'd hate to be a dog in that neighborhood or something like that, just picking on how they sing.
0: Exactly.
1: But you and I, you know, you existed in Pennsylvania and Mississippi, and you know that there are wonderful politicians from both sides who are just brilliant at their retort, that one is going after the other side, but yet it is such in a humorous way that you appreciate it. And I think that we lose that, especially in this particular case. As I said, I like this representative. I like how she presents herself. I think we would be better as a legislative body if more representatives, you know, New Hampshire State Senator Dan Innes is joining us at 8 o'clock. He presents himself in that same way. We need more of those people.
0: Yeah, and Senator Innes has been on our New England College is in his district. He's been to our campus numerous times, and he's always presented himself in that the same way that you're describing. And I also think that I understand, you know, some people who aren't really, you know, involved in the inner workings of sort of the legislature. It's important for the members of the legislature to have some sort of social activity. Where there's a former boss of mine, Joe McLaughlin, used to run the National Governors Association in Washington. He was, I worked for him when he was a professor at Temple and I was there for grad school. And Joe told me that the biggest difference from the 70s and 80s, and then this was in the early 2010s or mid-2010s, he said that members of the two parties and the different chambers of the legislative branches, they've lost the ability to socialize. And one of the things they still do in Pennsylvania is they have like a House Irish caucus that plans the St. Patrick's Day party every year, right? And they have a different caucuses like that do social events where there's no issues debated there. It's just coming and talking or having a beer or listening to the, you know, the cover band doing the Irish Rovers. I'm not trying to reduce this down to politics should just be about that either. But that I think giving the members of the House and the Senate or the Democratic Party and the Republican Party opportunities to engage with each other that aren't just debating or arguing on the House floor in committee or on Twitter could really help lower the temperature. Not saying they're going to be in agreement with each other, but they may be able to see themselves as fellow human beings and not just a person with an R or a D next to their name.
1: Well, absolutely. And I think that, you know, once again, if I ever return to teaching public speaking to politicians like I've done in the past, I'm going to show cartoons from Warner Brothers with Foghorn Leghorn and say, watch how he picks on this little chicken. That's how you should do it in politics.
0: Henry Hawk.
1: Yeah, Henry Hawk. And we'll just go through that whole thing. Boy, let me tell you something. and you know, once again, even, you know, down south, they used to be a little bit better at it, and they've got a little testy about it as well. Hey, let's actually take our break and come back. I don't want to forget anything you want to talk about, but I want to talk about a wonderful event that you guys had at New England College. I think it's important that we remind people that when we look at great colleges such as yourself, your connection to the military, and also making sure reminding everybody, and I love how your students get involved in this. I want to make sure we talk about that event. Let's go ahead and take a break. We're going to get back with, of course, New England College Professor Dr. Nathan Schrader right here on WFEA's The Morning Update.
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5: Morning Update's the Week in Review. Of course, my name is Jeff Chittister. This is WFEA. Join us every Monday through Friday, starting at 6 a.m. for the Morning Update. We give you news, traffic, and weather. We give you current events. We give you the top political news stories. We also talk with nonprofits, small business. We just have a great time, and we also take your phone calls at 603-669-1370. One of those great guests that join us, of course, is from New England College. He joins us every Tuesday at 7 o'clock, and we talk about politics, we talk about current events, we get silly sometimes, but we also talk about the importance of some of the things that are in our community, and he really is great at that. When we talk to Dr. Nathan Schrader about that, he's from New England College. New England College is a very special institution. It was founded to help veterans returning from World War II, and they've continued that legacy ever since. And we talked to the doctor about a very special program they put on this week to honor those veterans who have served on our behalf. Hey, real quick before we move away, you actually asked me a question about when we look about I was very critical of the Secret Service, you know, having been a team leader that did dignitary guarding. When I looked at how far that person was able to get through that line, especially I've counted at least 9 law enforcement entities between the time he entered into the hallway and through that, and none of them responded appropriately. It is frustrating for us because, you know, it's not even a political statement now, is that now I need these dignitaries safe, because if anything were to happen to these dignitaries, there would be some people would be happy, sadly, but it's not even that. It weakens us as far as security, not only for future people serving in that, but we have to go through this transition. And the rest of the world and the evildoers in the world are looking at that transition and looking at how they might be able to exploit it. People don't take that into account when they think about these types of activities happening. I want these people safe.
6: Yeah, so that is actually one of the reasons I had asked you about this. I know this is an area where you have a tremendous amount of expertise, and I have close to none. And I'll tell you, as I'm watching the events unfold that night and watching, you know, endless coverage of it the next day, I walked away from it saying there are obviously things that need to be changed here and there were flaws here. But at the end of the day, the Secret Service, they did manage to detain the person before anybody was shot and killed. The president, the vice president, the cabinet, everybody who was all the, 2,000 guests or something at that event, were all safe. So I was looking at it also from the perspective of, yeah, there are flaws here, but at the end of the day, Secret Service still came through and did its job by, you know, by stopping the gunman. So I'm interested in what, given your background, you know, what the counter argument is to that from somebody in that field who's got the experience.
5: Oh yeah. I said to somebody yesterday who I served with that, you know, and he agreed with me that all of us would have lost our jobs. And of course, being the team leader for a detachment like that, you would have been held more accountable. So you more than losing your job. And I think that once again, as I look at that, I mean, even that last, the last civilian closed agent, unable to draw their gun. And I think what it comes down to is that they didn't take the assignment

0: seriously. You're supposed to be ever vigilant and make it very difficult. And for them, that person to make it way down there, we've got two guards at the doorway. They missed them. We've got at least, as I said, I saw at least 5 to 6 other armed guards who didn't even draw their weapons and didn't do anything. And it could have been much more tragic, and I hope they do a lot of investigation on that. Hey, before we talk about the event over at New England College, I do want to talk to you about how big is it that someone like former presidential candidate Clinton, who was very popular in this state, endorsed Chris Pappas for his seat?
1: Well, I think it's important for a few reasons. Look, Hillary Clinton has been one of the biggest names in the Democratic Party for many years now. I think she carried the state as a presidential candidate in 2016. She had the famous come from behind win in 2008 against Barack Obama in the Democratic primary after losing Iowa. I think there's a segment of the Democratic Party, even though I think the party has moved to the left slightly since Hillary Clinton was the nominee, I still think that she's built up so much goodwill among some members of the party that is a benefit for Chris Pappas. And the other thing it could do is we've talked before about the influence of, again, I'm not saying this is a good, healthy thing for democracy, but the influence of money in politics.
0: Oh, yeah.
1: The Clintons also have a campaign fundraising juggernaut, right?
0: Mm-hmm.
1: And I'm thinking that there's also the possibility that this open up Chris Pappas to start receiving kind of a windfall of donations from Clinton supporters who are out there, maybe not just in New Hampshire, but all over the country that see her kind of signaling. I believe she mentioned his name 3 times in her speech the other night, that maybe they ought to be opening up their wallets to get him elected. So I think there's a few benefits from it. I think on the other side of the other side of the coin, I think Hillary, there's a potential that some of the more progressive members of the party electorate in the primary have wanted for a while now to move away from, say, the Clinton-style Democratic Leadership Council-style Democratic Party, right?
0: Yeah.
1: And that may actually cause some of the more progressive members of the party to, campaign against Congressman Pappas even more than they maybe were planning to. But I think on the whole, I think her endorsement of him is a benefit for his campaign.
0: Yeah, I think so too, and I think that she still has a lot of sway for the type of Democrats we have in the state as well. We're talking New England College professor, of course, Nathan Schrader. New England College had an opportunity recently. This is an incredible event. I'm going to post this up online. Never forget, a virtual wall of honor. The thing I liked about this is that, once again, New England College is very appropriate that they would be holding this simply because of the legacy and history of your campus. Additionally, I appreciate the fact that you had these wonderful students do so much diligent work to look at those who served on our behalf all the way back to World War I to present this. Tell the listeners a little bit about, one, this wall and what you guys did to help bring it forward.
1: Yeah, and I want to just start out by saying I have to give the credit to my friend, my colleague, Frank Jones. He is an associate professor of criminal justice, but he is our director of veteran services. And anyone listening out there who is a veteran, wants to know more about what we're doing, you can email Professor Jones at veterans@nec.edu. We have a Veterans Affairs Office, and Professor Jones is sort of the coordinator of that. So on Friday the 24th, NEC sort of wanted to continue to highlight our linkage to the American Armed Services. NEC was founded back in 1946 to serve those coming back from the military, back from the war, and those who were about to have the GI Bill at their disposal. And on Friday, we had a program highlighting research done by students who were under the direction of Professor Jones, looking at New Hampshire service members who had been killed in different wars, different theaters of war. And this was, I think one of those really special things that we do at NEC that I'm happy that you help us highlight that, because
0: yeah.
1: I hope everybody out there knows that we do this because we believe in it, and we love and support our veterans, and this was just another way for us to do it, to show that.
0: Yeah, it's a wonderful campus, and the fact that, you know, once again, we talked about the Purple Heart designation just a couple weeks ago. This is another opportunity, and as I'm just going to remind people before we take our break, if you do have that person in your life who is looking to become a student at a wonderful learning institution, I hope that you look at New England College. One, it keeps them close, but just far enough away that they have to stay away from their parents for a few weeks at a time and do that as well. Hey, any final thoughts before we let you go?
1: Hey, look, my only final thought is, get away from politics for a second. The Red Sox have won several games in a row despite the shakeup. And so maybe, I don't want to get too far ahead of myself here, but maybe we turn the corner.
0: Yeah.
1: So we'll see in the next few days.
0: You just jinxed it. So thanks, Sue.
1: No, I thought, should I not say this? And I'm like, nope.
0: That's
1: one of those things when I went and got up this morning. I was like, hey, we won the last.
0: We'll see what happens. It's important that they win. Always the best. The official censor of the morning update is censoring you already. You're the best, Professor. Thanks for joining us. We'll chat with you again.
1: All right. Thank you very much.
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0: Welcome once again to Retirement Intelligence with Tom Bruckner, where every week we prove that you no longer have to risk your money in order to grow it, and that the advisor who got you to retirement often lacks the specialization to get you through retirement unscathed. And we're back. Hello again, and welcome to Retirement Intelligence. My name is Randy Cook. I'm here each week with Tom Bruckner as we go through some of the financial headlines and try to distill down what it means to you. And if you're worried about some of the things that you see out there, we'll try to make some sense of it and then talk through some of the things that people are going through just like you who are trying to plan for retirement, let's call it. Tom, how are you doing today?
1: Fantastic.
0: Doing well. All right.
1: Fantastic.
0: Very good.
1: Who's that ventriloquist that has the stuffed animals that does the talking? I can't remember his name.
0: I can't either, but
1: Jeff, he has this animal.
0: I can't remember. Okay, go ahead.
1: Jeff
0: Dunham. Is that it? Yep, that's right. Yep, the old guy has funny stuff. Yep.
1: Yeah, so Peanut always says, that's good. I'm good.
0: Okay.
1: It's all good,
0: man. It's good. All right. Well, we actually have some good news as far as one of the things we do at the beginning of the show is do the numbers, and some of the numbers are coming back, employment numbers, and there's some good stuff out there. Tell me about it.
1: Yeah, ADP came in on Wednesday. That's private payrolls were up 109,000. You know, and we just this morning got a really good jobs number again. I mean, this economy is resilient, Randy. Mm-hmm. I mean, it just keeps, you know, you keep throwing oil prices at it. Okay, Iran tensions, you know, have some more of that, you know, and then, you know, AI and everything just keeps hovering around record highs. I mean, I can't remember. I've been doing this 36 years. And, you know, early on in my career, I didn't pay as much attention to the economy and the numbers as I do now. As we all know, I marinate in them every week. Mm-hmm. But, man, I can't remember an economy that is this resilient and impervious to all the attacks, the negative headlines. We're going to get to some of those in the second segment. Mm-hmm. I've ever seen. It just keeps taking, you know, whatever the world dishes out and markets go higher.
0: Yeah, you're not the only one saying that. I've heard that from more than one person, and they're kind of mystified by the whole thing, waiting for the next shoe to drop, you know. But at the same time, you know, look at the headlines and go, oh, that's going to affect the market. And then by the end of the day, we're up 400. It's just like, I don't get it. It's strange.
1: Well, it's earnings. I mean, that's ultimately, it's the mother's milk of market advances, right? If the earnings are there, you know, we're coming up on the end of earnings season here. We've had almost, I think, 79% of the S&P 500 that has reported earnings have beaten both their earnings per share and their revenue estimates. So it's like beating your estimates is now the new normal. And the market just kind of goes, ho-hum.
0: Mm-hmm.
1: You know, like, oh, so what? You know, NVIDIA is growing at, you know, 3,700% or some nonsense like that, right? Okay. Yeah, but that's normal for them. All right.
0: Yeah,
1: and they're surrounded by all these satellite companies that they do business with, and every one of those is up.
0: Yeah.
1: It's like, okay, but AI is supposedly going to crater by the end of the year.
0: Well, last week, you had a really good point with what we brought in, and that was sooner or later, somebody's going to look at these companies and say, show me the money. I mean, there's enough, okay, let's invest on potential. Now you got to show a profit, and are those companies ready to do that yet? I don't know.
1: Yeah, so the issue has been, you know, they're spending, they've got tremendous capital expenditures, mm-hmm. right? They're spending billions of dollars on you know, new facilities, data centers, new factories, assembly plants, distribution facilities. I mean, the fact that the president in the One Big Beautiful Bill last July allowed for 100% expensing in the year of the purchase, these companies are going, okay, I'm going to write all this off. And they're spending like crazy. And it is stimulating the economy. So as our friend Scott Bessent is about to tell us, and I think Kevin Hassett in the clip we have coming up on him as well, is going to say, you know, look, last year we got groundbreaking taking place right now. So we're seeing an enormous increase in construction jobs, you know, for like 3 months in a row here. And in some parts of the country, there's still a frost. You know what I mean? The ground hasn't completely thawed yet. You can't quite put a foundation in just yet because we're still waiting on the ground to finish thawing. So, but in spite of that, construction jobs, and those are eventually going to become not just the one-time build jobs, right, for contractors that are building the factories, building the facilities, but once the facilities are done, Randy, they're going to employ people year-round, year after year after year.
2: But the one thing that might be getting in that way is the war. So let's talk about the war in Iran.
1: Yeah, so this first clip is Treasury Secretary Scott Bessent just froze Iranian bank accounts, right? So, you know, the Iranians are dumb enough to throw earlier this week to have six little Boston Whalers try to attack, you know...
2: An aircraft
1: shipping.
2: Carrier.
1: Yeah. Something like that. Yeah. Something ridiculous, right? Yeah. And so we had one Cobra helicopter that just mowed him and just cut him in half. I mean, I've seen footage on YouTube. My son was one of my sons, my youngest, was a military contractor. And, you know, so I was, you know, there was a point at which he might be going to Somalia. So I started, you know, worried dad gets online, right? And starts looking at YouTube videos of Navy SEALs with 50 caliber machine guns mounted to the front, to the bow and the stern of some, you know, tanker going through, going off the coast of Somalia, being attacked by pirates. And this 50 cal just cuts these aluminum pirate skiffs in half.
2: Yeah.
1: You know, just, and then there's just a front half and a back half, both sinking, right? And the guys on board, you know, that dove into the water, they're just sort of floundering there in their little life jackets, and the vessel's got to come over and pick them up, you know, and bring them on board. And then there's a CIA guy that interrogates them, and, you know, and off they go. So I'm looking at all, I'm looking at these Boston Whalers, and I'm thinking, oh God, you people, you don't know what, you don't know what you're in for here, man.
2: Yeah.
1: Really?
2: Yeah.
1: You really want a piece of this?
2: You're a fly taking on a grizzly bear. That's not,
1: it's
2: not going
1: to work real well.
2: All right. Well, here's Scott Bessent on that.
3: They really miscalculated when they started bombing their Gulf neighbors in a kinetic fashion. And in response, the Gulf neighbors, who I would describe as somewhat permissive in allowing Iranian IRGC money, Iranian regime money into their banking systems, have been very fulsome and come forward and given us the details and allowed us to freeze those assets.
4: The walls could be closing in. They can't sell oil, rugs, or pistachios. Meanwhile, we just sold $8.5 billion in weapons to Gulf allies. So if the war cost $25 billion, we already made back a third.
2: Follow the money, honey. That's what they always say, right?
1: Yeah, so that was Jesse Waters there at the end, because the Scott Bessent clip was something that he aired during his show earlier in the week. So, yeah, and look, probably the most informed voice on what's going on over in Iran right now is retired General Jack Keane. And he has been making the rounds. He's been on CNBC. He's been on Fox Business. Listen to what he told, I think this is Larry Kudlow, discussing the need to what happens next on the ground, both covertly and clandestinely in Iran.
5: They believe they can outlast us. They don't care about the suffering of the people. The leaders, all they care about is surviving. They believe eventually they can recover. It may take years, but surviving is the objective. So, yes, as the fissures and fractures start to take place, I strongly believe that what is needed now is the CIA and Mossad to come together with a combined plan presented at some level of detail to the President of the United States to do two big things. One, undermine the regime. And two, assist the Iranians. There is no internal pressure on them, and let's apply it. There's huge external pressure. Obviously, we and the Israelis are applying it. Let's get some real internal pressure going. Let's get some chain reaction going on among the people, particularly as the regime becomes weaker and weaker and weaker. We don't have an objective for a regime change publicly, but privately, we should be working our tails off to achieve that end covertly and clandestinely.
2: Is that a possibility? I mean, that's kind of
1: happening.
2: That's a pie in the sky stuff, though. I mean, what, a couple of days after the bombings began, President Trump came out and said, this is your opportunity. Get out there in the streets and take your country back. and they didn't. When is the opportunity for them to do just that?
1: Well, they did it before he said that, because before he even launched anything militarily, he said help is on the way. And so they went to the streets the way they did during the Obama administration years ago. And just like during the Obama administration, you know, when Obama didn't do anything, he didn't even make a public statement, Randy, in support of the freedom fighters, right? He just sort of kept his mouth shut and stayed out of it. Well, they got killed. It was another Tiananmen Square back then. Well, this time around, the IRGC, the Islamic Revolutionary Guard Corps, right? These guys are hardcore, mm-hmm. right? They're the extremists. So they're the ones with the guns, right? Because they've disarmed the population. Let that be a lesson to you anti-Second Amendment types, right? So they killed 30,000, 45, somewhere. The numbers I hear they vary between 30 and 45,000 people. They ran out of body bags. And so I think the Iranian people have been keeping a low profile. Remember, the IRGC has denied them the internet. They have no idea what's going on. They're completely in the dark. And in the same way that the IRGC military chain of command is unable to communicate with one another, because, you know, they're just finding out now here in the last 3 weeks during the quote unquote ceasefire, how many of their leaders are dead and unresponsive, right? And if you're sitting in some cave getting ready to launch a drone out into the Strait of Hormuz and you see American destroyers going by, you know, unencumbered, you got to think to yourself, okay, I guess we lost. Where's our Navy? It's at the bottom of the ocean. Mm-hmm. So, you know, they kind of figure it out. But I mean, if they're dumb enough to, you know, to pile six or seven of them into a Boston whaler and, you know, with nothing but AK-47s attack a, you know, a freighter or a destroyer, you know, dumb is dumb. I mean, you can't fix stupid.
2: There it is. All right. Well, speaking of the Strait of Hormuz, that is probably the main issue here that's causing the pain there and all around the world and in this country as well. Let's talk a little bit about that.
1: Yeah. So Jason Katz, one of our faves, UBS Managing Director, Senior Portfolio Manager. He is on Varney every week. And I always really enjoy what he has to say. So he's discussing whether a successful push to reopen the Strait could ease oil prices, lift equities, right, stock market, and extend the current market rally. Listen to this.
6: How has the economy looked in the face of all this? How have earnings looked in the face of all this? So the direction of travel is probably up for stocks, but we've had this parabolic move, so it's probably not going to be a straight line.
7: It has been extraordinary, though, hasn't it? I mean, there's a war going on, stretching almost into 2 months now. Interest rates have not come down. Gasoline is way over $4 a gallon, and yet the market sets a series of record highs. I mean, you've got to be surprised at that, even though you've done this for years and years and years.
6: I am surprised, but what I'm not surprised about is people vote with their money. Period. End of story. The market is the ultimate arbiter. It gets crazy in the short run, but in the long run, it follows the economy, it follows earnings. And all of that, in the face of all these headlines, has been extraordinarily resilient. And should the straits reopen, that's even more fuel to the fire. Maybe not for a parabolic rise, but direction of travel higher for stocks, value stocks in particular.
2: Okay. Ooh, sounds like a recommendation there. Tell me, value stocks, growth stocks, can you define exactly what he's talking about there?
1: Sure. So growth stocks are the ones that thrive during a bull market, right? So those would be technology, So in a recession, do we use less shampoo?
2: No.
1: Do we use less soap? Do we use less dishwashing liquid? No. Okay. So Colgate Palmolive is a value stock. It's a stock that's going to make money even in a recession.
2: Okay.
1: You know, if we're in a recession, or, you know, we might not go out to, you know, your favorite steakhouse as often, but, you know, you might instead go to McDonald's a time or two more per month, mm-hmm. right? So McDonald's, Coca-Cola, you know, many of the fast food names, Chipotle, mm-hmm. Chick-fil-A, those are the companies that are going to, those are value stocks. They're going to do well even in a recession. Mm-hmm. The growth stocks, you know, Microsoft, Nvidia, you know, they're probably going to pare back a little bit because people aren't going to replace their software, their laptops, their AI protocols as frequently in a recession. There's less spending in a recession. right? So the companies that rely on bigger ticket items, you know, those growth stocks are gonna wane typically, and the shift is gonna go over to value. Mm-hmm. So that's what he's talking about. So value stocks in particular, you know, when we're kind of questioning the mix here a little bit, those are the ones that are gonna do best.
2: So when you talk to somebody who's going to go into retirement, that could be a part of their portfolio because
1: absolutely.
2: Those are the kind of things that are, I don't want to say recession proof, but those are the kind of things that when the market dips, that can kind of buoy your portfolio up.
1: Yeah, they are going to they're likely to hold their value.
2: Okay.
1: You know, I mean, you look at a growth stock like Caterpillar, for example, mm-hmm. okay, that has gone up a lot lately. Well, that's because of all the new construction.
2: Okay.
1: Right, we got data centers. We got all these foreign investors, right? So the White House website has it at about $10.5 trillion. I know Trump is an embellisher, right? He's like, nobody's ever seen anything like it before, right? It's kind of comical, but you know what? I don't mind the man his exaggerations because I mean there are so many areas where the media is underreporting the good news. That, you know, if he wants to embellish a little bit, whatever, it's harmless enough as far as I'm concerned. But, you know, he talks about $18 trillion. Randy, $10.8 trillion is a lot of money. Okay.
2: When you throw the T word out there, that's big stuff.
1: Yeah. I mean, that is a lot of money. So if all those foreign investors, if those companies, those foreign multinationals are relocating their factories from Vietnam and Indonesia to the United States, to the Midwest... that's really good for the American economy.
2: You're listening to Retirement Intelligence with Tom Bruckner at Strategic Asset Conservation. Online, you can find him at gotonight.com, gotoknight.com. You can give Tom a call at 595-4990. If you're coming up on your retirement, even if you're 2, 3, 4, 5 years away, and you want to sit down and say, okay, what is this going to look like? You know, some of these headlines might just kind of get you shook a little bit, and we don't blame you. Happens to everybody. And so let's figure out where you are with your retirement. Sit down with Tom and let's go through it and get something down on paper. 595-4990. Okay, we're about to enter into what I refer to as the yin and the yang of our program because Tom's going to give you one side of the story and I'm going to try to give you some of the other side of the story and we'll see how it all, you know, falls out. Okay, so talk to me about Kevin Hassett. He thinks we're going to have a really, really good 2026.
1: Well, and he's going to justify that by the content. So I'm pretty sure he was interviewed by Maria Bartiromo. Mm-hmm. I think this was Wednesday morning. Let's play the clip.
8: About 25 million people benefited from no tax on tips. The average benefit was $7,000. About 25 million people benefited from no tax on Social Security. That also was about a $7,000 benefit. They get to deduct $7,000. And so the consumer is really, really firing on all cylinders, just like the corporate sector you're seeing in the earnings reports. And they're doing that because they have so much more money in their pockets. In fact, I had the head of one of the big five banks in my office yesterday going through the credit card data. And just as Secretary Bessent said, credit card spending is through the roof. They're spending more on gasoline, but they're spending more on everything else too. And so in terms of the jobs picture for the rest of the year, you know, it's really hard to see having the unemployment rate go up, for example. It's probably going to drop a little bit, but it's already very close to full employment. But I think a very healthy, steady jobs picture is what we're going to see. And finally, what you might have noticed about a week ago is that nobody's really losing their job. Nobody's being fired. Initial claims for unemployment insurance were the lowest they've been since the 1960s. One of the lowest numbers is below 200,000. One of the lowest numbers I've ever seen. Just like we get the highest capital spending numbers we've ever seen, we've got the lowest initial claims data for unemployment insurance data as well. So that's what you call a strong economy. I'm highly confident that we're going to be looking at 4% numbers for the rest of the year.
2: 4% growth for the rest of the year. Okay.
1: Yeah, and there's all the data to back it up. Now, I want to correct one thing that he said.
2: Okay.
1: When he said that the benefit for no tax on Social Security was about $7,000, mm-hmm. If you're a single filer, it's $6,000. If you're married, it's $12,000.
2: Right.
1: Okay, is the additional standard deduction. So the base standard deduction is $30,000 for a married couple. If you're on Social Security or you're over 65, you can deduct an additional $12,000. Mm-hmm. So that's not a $7,000 benefit. That's a $12,000 benefit.
2: Okay.
1: So the point is, the reason people are spending money on their plastic is because they have the cash in their checking account to pay it off when the bill comes in.
2: All right.
1: Okay? So you know, look, 4% growth, it might be a little rich. I think we probably get there by the end of the year. But, you know, Randy, there are people who are betting real money right now on gasoline and oil futures. And for the month of October, gasoline is at $2.48.
2: Mm-hmm.
1: Where is it now? $4.40, something like that, for a gallon of regular national average.
2: Yep.
1: So from $4.40 to $2.48, it's
2: a big number.
1: It's a $2 a gallon drop. And I think it's going to happen well before then. I think by the time we get to the summer driving season, right around July 4th, incidentally, our 250th, there is going to be so much celebrating around that anniversary. We are going to be marinating in patriotism as a nation. I think there's going to be a lot of driving going on, and I'm telling you, the economic effects of the tax benefits alone of the One Big Beautiful Bill are going to reverberate for months.
2: You're listening to Retirement Intelligence with Tom Bruckner at Strategic Asset Conservation. To sit down with Tom and talk through your specific finances and going through your retirement planning and figuring out how this is all going to work for you, give Tom a call and let's actually get it down on paper. 595-4990. All right, so that's one opinion. And I'm in the financial news every single day. I am going through lots and lots of stories. And I find it interesting that it kind of moves with the wind. You know, somebody will say something negative, other people will pile on, and all of a sudden, all the headlines are negative. And then it goes the other way as well. Yesterday was one of those negative days. And I'm looking through the headlines. I'm going, what is going on here? So all these economists, Gary Schilling, I've heard of him before. He said the U.S. recession is almost inevitable by the end of the year. The S&P could fall as much as 30%. Peter Schiff says inflation will force the Fed to raise rates. The 30-year Treasury will go somewhere between 6 or even 7%. That will be an alternative to the market. It will cause an economic crisis. Ray Dalio, who heads up Bridgewater, says President Trump's economic agenda could lead to something worse than the recession similar to the Great Depression of the 1930s.
1: Okay, so this is where the sneeze rhymes with full snit, okay?
2: Now, before I go any further, I have to show you this, though. Bill Ackman, who's that billionaire hedge fund manager, he's the CEO of Pershing Square. You'll hear him all the time. He said, we should ignore the current pain at the pump, forget about the recession talk, blow off all the negative media, and the U.S. will soon be out of Iran. The outcome will be favorable, and the markets will take off.
1: Bingo. There it is.
2: So here's what I have to say about Bill Ackman. Okay, Bill Ackman is the same guy who right before COVID hit got on CNBC on the phone and said, hell is coming. Yep. And everybody sold, and he shorted the market and made $2.6 billion. I don't trust Bill Ackman any further than I can throw him, but he's the guy who agrees with you. What am I supposed to do with that? What am I supposed to do with that?
1: Yep.
2: I don't get it. So, okay. All right, so Tom, just boiling it all down, there are headlines that say we're in great shape, we're resilient, the market is doing well, the consumer is doing well. There are headlines that say completely the opposite. How are we, the lay people out here who are just trying to save money for retirement, supposed to digest all that? And what's the truth?
1: So in defense of Mr. Ackman, he was correct when he said,
2: hell is coming.
1: 2020, that hell was coming because our economy was in the toilet for months on end. I mean, the vaccines, the masking mandates, the closed schools, the economy was stalled. I mean, if that wasn't hell for a lot of people, especially investors, you know, the market was down, you know, at the depths of the COVID lockdowns, the market was down 37%.
2: Right.
1: Now, the Democrats, Nancy Pelosi, we have to pass the bill so we can find out what's in it, right? It's like, was this an Easter egg hunt?
2: That wasn't her finest
1: moment. Christmas?
2: That's going to haunt her.
1: Oh, let's hope it does. It deserves to haunt her for the rest of her life and beyond.
2: That's a dumb thing to say.
1: Yeah, really
2: dumb. It really was.
1: So you know, he was right, Randy. Hell did come. Now, the fact that he shorted the market because he had conviction in that area, he didn't short the market and then said that so that everyone would say, oh, my God, he's panicking. We should all run for the hills. You know, he acted on his convictions. That's why he's still alive and not in jail, right? Because it wasn't.
2: That's the man, mommy. That's the man.
1: That's the one. So, you know, I think he's right this time around. I think the setup. There's a guy that we've quoted on this show, Louis Navalier, and he has said recently, just about a month ago, he said to Maria Bartiromo, he said, Maria, if I'm not up 60% by the end of the year, I'm going to be really disappointed because the setup is that good. I mean, these are people who've been on Wall Street for 40 years. You know, I've been doing this for 36 and I feel old, but, you know, I started at age 29, 30, and these guys have been right out of college. And, you know, 43 years later, they're in their mid 60s or late.

0: for the Gulf of America, right, for the refineries off the coast of Louisiana and Texas. And they are filling up on oil, and we are literally feeding the world. I mean, we are. I saw the number earlier this week on Maria's show. I think we're something like 61 million barrels a day, and Saudi Arabia is the closest second at like 39 million barrels a day, and then Russia at 31, and then Iran after that. I mean, Iran is effectively off the grid. Happily, Venezuela is churning it out again, right? But it's taking some time. And, you know, Maduro's going to have his trial. And I mean, it's just all the Venezuelan people, they've got their economy back. They don't have their country back just yet, but they've got their economy back. And so when you look at, I mean, the price of oil affects everything, right? We've said this before, diesel, right? It's what gets every product to the store shelf or the hook that it's hanging on where we go buy it as consumers. Diesel fuel, the price of diesel affects the price of everything. And when diesel fuel comes down, look, if we have 90 days extended high oil prices, that's going to be a problem for the economy. Mm-hmm. But it's barely been 60. So, you know, I some of these headlines are just, you know, Gary Schilling, a U.S. recession is almost inevitable by year end, and the market could fall as much as 30%.
1: Well, in some manner of speaking, we all know what they try to do with you, and you get you to click, you know. And I mean, mm-hmm. if he said, I don't feel good about the end of the year for the market, would you click on that? No. If he said the market's going to crash, we'll be in a recession, and we're going to fall 30%, holy crap, then you click. So that's what they do.
0: Yeah.
1: All right.
0: Yeah.
1: So that's not my only thing here. Okay. I feel like the.
0: Oh, you got more?
1: Oh, I got more.
0: You got more?
1: I feel like the Wicked Witch of the West, and I'm melting. Help me. I'm reading news. Help me. Okay, so here we go. So President Trump, I know what you're thinking out there. You're saying we've gone 28 minutes into this show and nobody's brought up Jerome Powell. Okay, I'm sorry. We're behind. Here we are. So President Trump has been beating up on Jerome Powell for months, for years. Now, remember, he's the one who appointed him to that job years ago. Now he doesn't like him. He says we should have lower interest rates. He's been going for lower interest rates forever. Saying that he's late, he's late, he's late. We should have been lowering interest rates. The rest of the world has lower interest rates than we do. And he can't wait to get his new guy in there, Kevin Warsh. This week, President Trump reversed course and said, you know, raising rates might help stop inflation. Maybe we should do that. And I'm like, what? All right, so what's going on there? Are you on board with that? Why did he reverse course on this?
0: So the president... I mean, if anybody's been watching this guy for the last 10 years, right, knows that he puts things out there like trial balloons, right? He wants to get the media. He gets more free publicity, this guy, than anybody I've ever seen. Okay. He just comes out and he just says something off the cuff. And all of a sudden the researcher rats go scrambling, right? Ah, let's go find out what that's all about. And they're loading up on data. And then, you know, back then he said this and back then he said that. And it's like he's just toying with them.
1: Mm-hmm.
0: You know, it's like a cat playing with a mouse. You know, before it devours the damn thing. And I, you know, look, the inflation that we have to the extent that we have, remember, core inflation is 2.6. Okay. That's the highest it's been. It's down to 2.6, right? So if you add, you know, food and energy to that, right, it's 3.6. Okay. Big deal. Under Biden in June of 2022, Randy, it was 9.1.
1: Mm-hmm.
0: Okay? It's like, all right, so is 2.6 better than 9.1? Yeah. Oh, my God, it's 3.6 when you add in energy and fuel and food. Well, that's because there's a war going on in the Middle East. When that's over, it's going to come back down again. Oil futures for October, $71 a barrel. Gasoline futures for October, $2.48 a gallon. It's not October yet. That's what I have to say to that. Okay. It's May. It's early May. You know, Memorial Day is still 3 weeks away. You know, to the extent do you think with all the tax refund money that Kevin Hassett just talked about, right? $7,000 of benefit for no tax on tips and $12,000 of benefit per married couple for no tax on Social Security.

0: Do you think maybe those people can afford a little gas?
1: I'm
0: just saying, you know, it's like, really? I got to pay. Okay, so I got to pay a dollar more a gallon when I pump up, right? When I fill my 15-gallon tank. That's $15, Randy. That's not going to determine whether I go on vacation or not at the end of May.
1: You're listening to Retirement Intelligence with Tom Brookner.
0: I'm just saying, okay?
2: You don't drive very far. I drive 65 miles a day to go back and forth to work. Okay. It's hurting me more than it's hurting you.
0: Okay.
2: All right. Tom Brookner is here, and we would love to have the opportunity to sit down with you and talk through your concerns about your retirement. If you don't have somebody that you're sitting down with yet, give Tom a call and get that appointment and go through what you're going to need in retirement. And if you don't know those numbers, let's figure them out. Here's the number. It's 595-4990. It's a no-cost, no-obligation meeting to sit down with Tom and start going through your retirement. 595-4990 or gotonight.com. GOTOKNIGHT.com. Okay. We're going to take a break when we come back. You know, I doubt that you would ever go into your boss and say, I'd like a 30% cut in pay. And you go, what? Really? Seriously? Yeah, I want to work for 30% less. You wouldn't do that in your working years. Why are you doing that in your retirement years? We'll talk about it coming up next on Retirement Intelligence with Tom Brookner.

0: time. It moves differently now, quicker than it did when I was younger. So much, in fact, I appreciate
1: it more. Time, it turns out, is something to be respected. Like they say, it waits for no one. There was a time when I wished I could have some of it back. Now, I look at it differently. I can't bargain with time, I can't manipulate it. Just respect and make the most of it.
0: Case in point, I've never once regretted the time I spend with my grandchildren.
1: I can read to my granddaughter's class.
0: Or when I grab my rod and reel and head off to the lake.
1: No more rushed three-day weekends.
0: Now when I do those things, I find it's time well spent.
1: Now we leave on Tuesday.
0: To be honest, I never thought retiring would be a good use of my time. But like I said, I look at it differently now.
1: It kind of changes your perspective.
0: Time is a gift, and so is taking some of my time to find someone who helped me plan. Plan for this time in my life, my retirement.
1: You can do what you want, but if it were me,
0: I wouldn't waste one more moment of time.
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0: 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If it's time to talk about your retirement, let's get that conversation going and figure out what your paycheck looks like in your retirement years. And that is what we're going to talk about here. You've heard these formulas out there. You should be able to get by on 80% of your working year's income. And every time somebody writes that, I go, why do I want to take a pay cut in retirement? Replace my paycheck, Mr. Financial Advisor. Well, the people at T. Rowe Price said, well, we talked to our people, and they're getting by with 66% of their working year's income. And when I hear that, I go, these are people that don't have an income plan. They're just, you know, pulling money. And Tom, this is, do people actually go for that, where you go, I'll replace 80% of what you need? That's not what I'm looking for my retirement planner.
1: Yeah, so, there are all kinds of rules of thumb and formulas out there for what you're going to need in retirement. It's really not so the need is one thing, Randy, but I talk to people about what they want.
0: Yeah.
1: Not what they need.
0: Exactly.
1: I mean, we satiate the need, you know, if they have familial longevity, And there's a place for there's a fit for guaranteed lifetime income. We solve the need and some of the want with that.
0: Mm-hmm.
1: And then they get the rest of their want from the piece they keep in the market over the long run. So, you know, let's take care of your needs and some of your wants, right? So that you have, you know, even if the market crashed tomorrow, and your account ran to zero, which never happens. Okay. I mean, you know, it just doesn't, the market doesn't go to zero. The S&P is down, you know, 30, 40, 50%, you know, every roughly 5.8 years, and then it comes right back again. So if you can ride that out, you know, that's what most people do. So it's not about, you know, $500,000 going to zero and it's just all gone. I mean, unless obviously you've got it invested in something that just one item.
0: Real risky, right? Yeah.
1: Yeah. Mm-hmm. You know, an IPO stock that crashes.
0: Mm-hmm.
1: So, you know, if you're broadly diversified with the piece that's in the market, you know, the odds are that, you know, you're going to take money from that. You're going to supplement your income with an additional, you know, $10,000, $20,000, $30,000 from that account. In the meantime, the piece that we put into place that's covering all of your need and some of your want is doing exactly that.
0: I think that a lot of times people believe that they're going to be spending so much less in their retirement years. And I would agree that there are certain things you're not going to spend money on, but there's new things that you will spend money on.
1: Yeah.
0: And do you find that those things outweigh the things that have gone away?
1: Later in life, they do, because the primary spend item is care.
0: Yeah.
1: Okay.
0: Mm-hmm.
1: So when you get to, you know, the last fifth of your life, you know, when you're in the last 15 years or so, mm-hmm. you know, and you're getting into your mid to late 80s and 90s, that's when, you know, things start falling apart.
0: Yep.
1: Physically. That's when you have all kinds of, you know, issues. And, you know, Medicare covers a lot of that. You know, people have a Med Sup policy, and that takes care of their deductible and their copays and all of that. You know, and sometimes they have, you know, the prescription benefit if they're, you know, on a lot of medications. But so two things are typically unaccounted for with the folks that we meet with when they're in their 60s. And care is the first one. Care mm-hmm. in their 80s is not something they're thinking about mm-hmm. because right now they're thinking next year's cruise.
0: Yeah.
1: Right? That's what's on their mind. A care in my 80s, Mel, who cares about that right now, right? I'm healthy. I don't have to think about that yet. I'll cross that bridge when I get to it,
0: mm-hmm.
1: okay?
0: Mm-hmm.
1: Well, you should plan for it, right? And there are different ways creatively to plan for it. The second thing that they underestimate are taxes.
0: Yeah.
1: And you know, they think, oh, okay, I've got this amount of money. And they think, okay, well, subtract 28%. Oh, right? Now it's, okay, I guess I don't have quite as much money as I thought I was going to have to spend.
0: Mm-hmm.
1: And so, you know, we've got a plan for that. And it's all, tax planning is a big part of you know, what we do with clients. It's income planning, but it's also the tax planning that goes with that. And then if we can stop, you know, plug the hole through which money will flow when care needs arrives later in life, if we can plug some of that as well, Now we're really doing a good job for people. It's comprehensive.
0: Yeah, a lot of us are going to go into retirement, and our biggest retirement asset is going to be a 401k. And your 401k comes with a tax bill, and so does that IRA, and so does that 403b, and all those different things that we've been saving money into. That needs to be taken into consideration. It needs to be a part of the plan. And so many people who try to do the DIY thing, that's the one thing they forget about. And we're going to talk about that in just a second here. To sit down with Tom and talk through your retirement specifics. I mean, this is not a retirement plan that's going to be for anybody else. It's going to be built specifically for you, your needs, what you want to do, the raw materials that you're bringing into the table. Let's have the conversation. Here it is, 595-4990. Sit down with Tom and talk through it. It's a no-cost, no-obligation meeting. Let's just talk about your concerns. Get your questions out there on the table. Go to knight.com is the website at Strategic Asset Conservation. All right, speaking of DIYers, I mean, we do this show to introduce you to Tom and say, hey, if you need help with your retirement, this is what he does. He helps people retire. And only about 30% of retirees use a financial advisor, a retirement planner, somebody to help them. 70% of you out there are doing this on your own. And there's an article in MarketWatch that says, you know what? You probably can do this on your own for a while. It says the people in their 60s are pretty interested and they're involved in their money and they're still making moves and they're doing okay. But then you get into your mid-70s and your 80s and you start to lose interest in things like that. And then not paying attention to it, you're kind of prone to mistakes. And MarketWatch says that's when you should sit down with a financial planner, an advisor, a retirement planner. I get that. I see the point. But Tom, what could go wrong in this picture?
1: Well, by then it's often too late, right? If you're not sitting down and talk about retirement until your mid-70s, I mean, if you started Social Security at 67 or 64, somewhere in there, and you're not actually talking to somebody about the consequences of that decision before you make it, if you're waiting until 8 years after you made it to have the conversation, the horse is already out of the barn, man, and the barn's burning down.
0: Right.
1: So it's like, you know, you should have done this in your late 50s, early 60s, and revisited the plan multiple times, annually. Not multiple times per year, but just multiple times between when you first formulate the plan and then when you actually go to implement the plan.
0: Mm-hmm. Okay. And I would think that at that point, what they're talking about here in your 70s and 80s, this is where the tax, you know, bear starts to rear its ugly head. This is when RMDs start taking place. This is when you start thinking about, I'm not going to live forever. What am I going to do with this money if I'm not here anymore? And where is it going to go? And is there a plan for that? That's where it starts to get kind of sticky. And I don't want a retirement planner to look at me and say, yeah, I know you should have been here 10 years ago. You know, and that's not the answer you want to see, Tom.
1: No. No, and keep in mind, too, so I have a lot of respect for do-it-yourselfers, all right? Because I know from vivid experience what the brokerage industry can, what the stuff they can do that when people realize it's being done to them really pisses them off.
0: Yeah.
1: Okay, I mean, I'm just being real candid here, okay? Mm-hmm. You know, Jack Bogle, the founder of Vanguard, a famous YouTube video. It's still out there. It was a 60 minutes interview that he did years ago. He said, look, if your average cost of your 401k, for example, and, you know, even if you roll it over to an IRA with an advisor, right, if you've got a wealth manager, that person is going to pick some mutual funds for you, right? And let's say the average fee on the mutual funds is, you know, I don't know, 1.35%, okay, assuming they're mostly growth funds, as opposed to bonds, which are less expensive. So, and then he charges another 1% on top of that. Well, look, if you're paying 2.4, and, you know, market history on the S&P 500, Randy, is 8.3%. But let's say you've got some bonds in there, so you're not quite swinging for the fences. You're trying to hit doubles and triples, not home runs. And let's say your goal, your target return is 7%. Okay. Well, 2.4 divided by as a percentage of 7 is 34% of your yield that you're giving up to a professional money manager. Mm-hmm. what that does is it reduces your rate of return, right? Substantially. I mean, it's now you're getting 4.6%, not 7. Ooh, 4.6. Well, inflation is 3. So you're earning 1.6% after inflation. To be at risk in the market and subject to minus 41. That's the average bear market decline of the last 69 years.
0: Mm-hmm.
1: Okay? Minus 41. So I know what the brokerage industry can do, and I understand why people want to do it themselves. Here's the problem. Okay? If I meet with somebody and they are a very involved do-it-yourselfer, and it's usually the men, right? It's usually the men. I mean, on occasion, it's the woman who handles the finances for the couple. You know, if he was a blue collar worker and, you know, in a non-sophisticated, line of work, you know, she handled the bills. She also handles the investments, but mostly it's the men, and a lot of wives, especially younger spouses, will take tremendous pride in the work that their husbands are doing, managing their company, their family finances. Okay. Nothing wrong with that. So, but the problem is, Randy, it doesn't age well.
0: Yeah.
1: Because what happens is an older husband, let's just say it's 4 years rather than 14, okay? Because we see that too. If he's 4 years older, men predecease their wives by 6 years when they're the same age. So add 4 years of an age difference to that. Now that's 10 years. She's going to be on her own for 10 years after he passes, which means their money has to last 10 years beyond his ability to manage it.
0: Mm-hmm.
1: Uh-oh. Right? Mm-hmm. So what if 5 years before he passes, she finds herself in the position of not only being the family caregiver to this husband of hers, of whom she is so proud, but now, after a couple of months go by of that new reality after his stroke, all of a sudden their next quarterly statement arrives in the mail. And she opens it up and she, for the first time, is looking at 33 pages of complexity that he understood very well and managed very well before his stroke. Uh-oh. She is now the family caregiver and also the de facto new marital money manager for that couple. And she's distracted by the former and prevented from doing the latter. Right. So unless the adult children are local and they're involved, unless a local son or daughter can come in and you know, maybe the husband included the adult children in the management of that couple's finances before an event happened so that she would have somebody to talk to about, you know, their finances after an event happened to him. I mean, look. There are three certainties in life, Randy: death, taxes, and change.
0: Mm-hmm.
1: Marital change, change in healthcare, change in the tax code, change in the economy. It all impacts a couple's bottom line.
0: And this is something that you and I have talked about, why women many times will change their financial professional when their husband passes, because she has no relationship with that person. The relationship was with him. She doesn't understand what they've been talking about or is even privy to it. And now she, in her grief, losing her husband, and now facing all sorts of financial difficulties because you lose a Social Security check, you go into a higher tax bracket, it does all sorts of stuff. Uncle Sam doesn't do you any favors as a widow or widower, and now you're trying to find somebody out there to trust with your money. That's not an easy task, is it?
1: Well, and that's why I say, you know what, this will happen to you. Aging will happen. It's better than the alternative, right? Which is just dying, right? In your sleep, in a car accident, you know, from cancer, whatever. I mean, aging, if you're lucky, is what you will experience. So plan for it, right? Husbands, you know, don't be so arrogant in your ability to manage your finances that you think you're immortal and that you'll be around forever for her, because you won't. I promise you, you won't. Okay. She's just not going to live forever. So which would she rather have? Would she rather be on her own, you know, searching the web or going through the yellow pages for a financial advisor after you're gone, Or would you rather, would she rather have your expertise, your ability to ask that future advisor of yours key questions that she can't think to formulate, but that he knows warrant an answer, right? So go shopping for that financial professional together. And I'll tell you, you know, it, we talk about it in our, in the preamble to our show. Very often the advisor who got you to retirement doesn't have the specialization, the skill set, the toolbox to get you through retirement, right? Because the needs of a young couple, like college planning, right, 401k account management, et cetera, during your earning years, are very different from the needs of a retired couple where long-term care funding is an issue, right? Guaranteed lifetime income is warranted based on familial longevity, right? And a more conservative approach is what's required. So, and the estate planning issues and the tax planning issues in retirement, those are all disciplines that don't apply to somebody managing the portfolio of a couple in their 30s and 40s. So the advisor that got you to retirement very often doesn't have the skill set, the knowledge, the experience in handling retiree issues to get you through retirement unscathed. So that's what you're shopping for.
0: Such good points. And going at it, if you're a couple, going at this together, going to those meetings together, understanding the strategy together, and having a plan for this that could be inevitable later in life. You're listening to Retirement Intelligence with Tom Bruckner at Strategic Asset Conservation. Online, it's gotonight.com, gotonight.com. 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Let's get pencil to paper and really start to crunch some numbers. 595-4990. Again, 595-4990. That is all the time that we have for today. Thanks so much for listening. We'll be here next week. We hope you will be too. On Retirement Intelligence with Tom Bruckner.
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0: 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Read your contract for restrictions, limitations, or penalties. Any client experiences discussed during this show are unique to that client. 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By contacting us, you may be provided with information about insurance and annuity products offered through Tom Bruckner, New Hampshire Insurance License Number 229347.
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3: I'm Peter King. Investigators are trying to learn why someone was walking on an active runway with jets landing and taking off last night in Denver. CBS's Adriana Diaz says that person was hit by a jet getting ready to fly.
4: It happened at Denver International Airport just after 11 p.m. local time. Airport officials say Frontier Flight 4345, bound for Los Angeles, hit a person on the runway while getting ready to take off. That was followed by an engine fire that was put out by firefighters. The plane had 231 people on board. It was evacuated after smoke filled the cabin.
3: There's no word on the condition of the runway pedestrian. The cruise ship hit by hantavirus is a day from docking in Spain. When it arrives, Americans will be evacuated and brought back to the U.S. CBS's Dr. Celine Gounder.
5: The CDC is deploying a team of epidemiologists and medical professionals to the Canary Islands. So they'll assess each American's level of exposure. How much were they exposed to somebody who had hantavirus? From there, they will fly on a government medical repatriation flight to Nebraska. They'll go to the National Quarantine Center in Nebraska at the University of Nebraska Medical Center.
3: 150 people are on board. Three people have died. Others have gotten sick and will be flown to their home countries. Both the U.S. and Iran say a ceasefire is holding, but there's no breakthrough on making it permanent. For Americans, high gas prices mean the war can't end fast enough. The San Antonio woman says the expenses changed her family's summer plan.
6: We're not going out of town in my car anytime soon. If we're going to do anything, we're going to be on a bus, a shuttle, a train, or a plane because the gas prices are so high.
3: AAA says the average national price is more than $4.50 a gallon, and farmers say they've been hit hard, too.
7: The war has paralyzed the Strait of Hormuz and global supply chains, leaving American farmers frustrated.
8: Business is rough. Almost every farmer in Iowa will tell you that they've had difficult times.
9: The challenge comes, obviously, with the price.
7: The price of urea fertilizer used for vegetable crops has gone up 47% since the war began.
3: CBS's Aaron Navarro. In Tampa, two Pakistani college students who were murdered last month have been honored with degrees that they would have received at their graduation ceremonies. WTSP-TV's Angelica Bruton is at the University of South Florida.
10: The Consulate General of Bangladesh accepted the posthumous degrees on behalf of Nahida and Jamil, honoring years of hard work, but for those who knew them, the moment was also a painful reminder of lives and futures cut tragically short.
3: Jamil Limon and Nahida Bristy were reported missing last month. Limon's former roommate is charged with killing them both. This is CBS News.
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12: Ever go to a memorial service and think about how much the dearly departed would have appreciated the kind words and memories? A growing number of people, aware the end is near, are choosing to take it all in while they're still around. They're opting for living funerals, sometimes called funerals or living wakes, to celebrate life, share those memories with the friends who helped make them, and say goodbye. One death doula tells the Washington Post it's part of a death-positive movement that encourages open conversations about mortality and advises people to live life for as long as they have it. Deborah Rodriguez, CBS News.
3: Their longtime slogan is, it's better in the Bahamas, but not if you want to drink alcohol there on Tuesday. It's Election Day. The government has banned sales of what it calls intoxicating liquor for the day. Royal Caribbean says its cruise ship passengers can drink on board. I'm Peter King, CBS News.
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23: Has this war made the U.S. stronger strategically, or the opposite?
24: I think it's pretty much made the U.S. Weaker. Ultimately, I don't think this has been exactly what the United States bargained for.
25: And there you go. There's CBS Evening News coverage of the war in Iran. You ask one guy, did the war make the U.S. stronger or weaker? He goes with weaker. And in other news, what the hell? I actually uttered an oath out loud when I saw that in the news last night. I like Elliot Ackerman. That was the analyst there. His book about war. One of the best things I've ever read in my life about war. Highly recommend it to anyone. You could listen to it. He reads the book if you do the audio book, but it's so good. But anyway, asking one guy who says this has been, it's been bad for the United States, and then acting like, well, that's the final word, is nuts. If you've been paying attention to the war at all, there are all kinds of different opinions by lots of people giving their straight analysis of it's been a success, it's been a failure, it's been this, it's that, you know, mixture of... That's just, why? Why do we need to do this? Why treat us like we're idiots? Because we are idiots? Is that why?
26: That's the one right there. Yeah.
25: That was the CBS Evening News. God, that and bothered me.
26: Quote unquote journalists, talking heads, they're so incurious, as I'm frequently saying. I mean, it was obvious that he was noodling through the answer and gave an answer. It's made us weaker. How do you not follow up with, in what way? You obviously were struggling to answer that definitively. But, tell me about your thinking. No, of course not. No, you just, good thing or bad thing. Good thing or bad thing.
25: And actually, just we're going to play that to tease it. We'll talk about the war in Iran later, not here. But every one of these discussions, whether it's made us weaker, stronger, price of gas, whatever it is around with the war with Iran, needs to be filtered through the Is it worth it to stop them from having a nuclear weapon filter?
26: And a heap and helping of we're in the middle of it. So hard to say.
25: Yeah. And it's not over yet. But anyway, more on that later. So the Epstein note is out. Here's what it said. If they find my body, Hillary did it, signed Epstein's mom, which is a joke.
26: A lot of ways to interpret that. It's a puzzle.
25: You can only get the Epstein's mom joke if you're at least 60 years old from Welcome Back, Kotter back in the day. Anyway, here's the actual report on Epstein's suicide note, whether it's real or not.
0: This is the purported suicide note that his former cellmate claims Jeffrey Epstein left behind the first time he tried to kill himself in jail. A federal judge ordered it unsealed tonight, giving the public and investigators their first look at it. They investigated me for months, found nothing, the note said. It is a treat to be able to choose one's time to say goodbye. What you want me to do? No fun, not worth it.
26: Wow. All right. You know, it's funny. I had the same gripe. The Wall Street Journal has an article about this thing. It is 3, 6, 7 lines long, partial lines long, and they all edit it and summarize it for you. It's 7 lines long. Just say what it says. Here's what it says. They investigated me for months, found nothing. So 15-year-old charge is unreadable. It is a treat to be able to decide choose when time to say goodbye. What you want me to do? Bust out crying? No fun, not worth it.
25: That's my new slogan. No fun, not worth it.
26: I'm going to bellow that as I leave many a gathering. Meetings, court hearings, you name it.
25: Oh, and you just leave it. You're not arguing toward hanging yourself with your pants. You're different argument.
26: I'm going to stand up and say, no fun, not worth it, and walk out.
25: Aaron Katursky of ABC News goes on to say that it hasn't been verified if it's real or not, at least yet. And the question looms of, if this existed all these years, how did it just come out now? Which seems a little odd.
26: Well, it's a sealed part of a case involving one of his cellmates.
25: But still, somebody had to know that it existed. The cellmate knew it existed, obviously. And various lawyers, judges, whoever... All this time with everything going on with Epstein, there was a suicide note out there and it was kept secret. I find it hard to believe.
26: This con, it was one of his possessions. I don't know the law around this. It's possible it would be highly illegal to release it as it's evidence in a case. This guy was, I would guess, trying to use it as leverage to get a reduced sentence or whatever.
25: You going to tell me nobody would make an illegal leak around the Epstein case at this point?
26: Absolutely not. That would be unethical, Jack.
25: Really a throwback your head hilarious statement right there.
26: Yeah, I grant you that. Yeah, especially if TMZ is paying, you know, 7 figures for it or whatever.
25: Everything around the Epstein case has been probably shouldn't have been leaked from day one.
26: Yeah, true enough.
25: And it's his first suicide attempt, which I had forgotten existed. Which to me makes it all the more likely that he killed himself, which I've always believed anyway. The fact that he tried to kill himself once before and nobody's doubting that that was real, or I've never heard anybody doubt that his first suicide attempt was for real. If you try to kill yourself once and fail, and then you end up killing yourself and everybody jumps to the conclusion of he couldn't have killed himself, seems kind of weird to me.
26: Of course. Sure. Michael, no the fun. Part you need to use is... What you want me to do? Bust out crying? You need to yell that at Jack now and again. No fun, not worth it.
4: I'll keep that in mind.
26: Excellent.
25: No fun, not worth it.
26: Yeah.
25: Is that the kind of note you would write right before you hang yourself in your cell?
26: I like the, it's a treat to be able to choose one's time to say goodbye.
25: That sounds real.
26: Sure.
25: But no... No, of course, he's a sociopath, at least.
26: Incredibly self-indulgent to the point of victimizing many other people.
25: Because I was about to say, you got nothing for kids, wife, friends, posterity, nothing. But he's a sociopath who lived purely for his own pleasure. And the pleasure had come to an end. So,
26: well, he had neither wife nor kids. So that would be odd to shout out to them.
25: He has no kids?
26: I don't think so.
25: Never married?
26: Yeah, Ghislaine Maxwell.
25: I don't know if you'd think I'd know this, but I don't know it. I've never heard reference to a wife or kids.
26: No, me neither. No. I don't think he's the Marion type.
25: Either way, I suppose if you're a sociopath who's lived only for pleasure, there's not much to say when you've reached the end of the road. I guess the pleasure's over. Oot.
26: Who else are you going to name check? Jack, his beloved Uncle Jim and the Easter Bunny? What are you? You're in fantasy land here. Outrageous. I'm just mad because he was right about somebody would have leaked it. The cellmate, Nicholas Tartaglione, Nicky Tarts, guarantees called Nicky Tarts on the street, briefly shared the Manhattan cell with Epstein. He said he found the letter and gave it to his lawyers. The former police officer was later convicted of multiple murder counts and sentenced to life in prison. So he's a real treat.
4: Wow.
26: Yikes.
4: Yeah. Before we take a break and move on to other stuff, well, first this and then my favorite clip of the day. First this and then my favorite clip of the day.
26: Excellent. 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
4: So we've got to talk about the war in Iran at some point, where we are on that. There was a mayoral debate for Los Angeles. I really get the sense that in terms of news coverage, I think in California and nationally, there seems to be more attention on the mayoral race in L.A. than the governor's race, for whatever reason.
26: There's a lot there, I think.
4: I don't know if it's the personalities or the storyline with the fires or whatever.
26: Oh, yeah, that's it. You've got A, entertainment, because you got some big personalities, including this Spencer Pratt. Is that his name?
4: Yeah.
26: I'm not young enough to have watched his reality show. But so you got him. You got Karen Bass, who's a big name. You have the wildfire, which is a compelling narrative. And you've got a city that may be the target of more fascination around the world than anywhere else. Mm. Los Angeles, where dreams and movies are born.
4: So we've got some of the debate stuff a little bit later this hour, and we want to talk about the rise in anti-Semitism. But this is my favorite clip of the day. This is we opened the show with the opening clip from the show there, Michael. This is about the people getting sick and dying on the ship, the cruise ship, and all that sort of stuff. They think they've nailed down where the hantavirus came from.
5: The point of infection may have been Argentina, where investigators say the leading theory is that a couple caught the disease before boarding of exposed to rodents during a bird watching tour that included a stop at a landfill.
26: Wow. Honey, did you sign us up for this tour?
4: Let's stop here in Argentina and go check out the... See, I've got every book, every bird in my book, I've checked the mark, including some very rare birds, but I haven't seen the Argentinian trash S bird yet, so let's go over to this landfill and watch it peck around in the garbage. Sure, a lot of rat feces around here. Anyway, we'll overlook...
26: I wouldn't worry about it.
4: I wouldn't worry about it either. Holy crap!
26: Yeah, I'm telling you, that's not a pleasant outing.
4: I always thought part of the whole bird watching appeal would be some of the locales you would go to observe the birds, not a landfill.
26: Right. Honey, look, it's the Argentinian refuse hawk.

0: beautiful plumage. Or maybe they were rat watching and they followed the rats to a bird sanctuary and were disappointed at all the birds flying around.
1: Rat watching. That's what I should do. We're going to New York this summer. We're going to see
0: dread disease.
1: We're going to try to see the North American subway rat.
0: Ugh. And it's one of them habitat. Pizza rats they got there in New York.
1: Ew. We got more on the way that we mentioned. Stay here.
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0: But you know what will not change is America and how wonderful we are. As
1: wow,
0: laid out,
1: that was a good transition. Wow.
0: Jeez.
3: It's beautiful.
0: As laid out by Marco Rubio yesterday, and I thought, why can't other politicians sound this great when they're talking up the United States? Here's Marco Rubio yesterday.
4: My hope for America?
5: And how do you personally deal with that?
4: Yeah, look, I mean, my hope for America is what it's always been. I think it's the hope I hope we all share. We want it to continue to be the place where anyone from anywhere can achieve anything, where you're not limited by the circumstances of your birth, by the color of your skin, by your ethnicity, but frankly, it's a place where you are able to overcome challenges and achieve your full potential. I think that should be the goal of every country in the world, frankly, but I think in the U.S., we're not perfect. Our history is not one of perfection, but it's still better than anybody else's history, and ours is a story of perpetual improvement. Each generation has left the next generation of Americans freer, more prosperous, safer.

0: And that is our goal as well. But it is a unique and exceptional country. And as we come upon this 250-year anniversary, I think we have a lot to learn and be proud of in our history. It is one of perpetual and continuous improvement, where each generation has done its part to bring us closer to fulfilling the vision that the founders of this country had upon its founding.
1: That is so good. And I wish every politician could spew that out that way. Particularly, I like, this is the thing I need to have at the ready all the time when you run into the haters. Our record is better than everybody else's. Mm-hmm. Everybody. Show me the country that has a better record than us. You want to go with France or England? What country are you using as an example of being so fantastic throughout world history that it's better than the United States?
2: Yeah. Yeah. You can maybe get the impressionable college kids with that argument. That might make sense to them as they learn more. You know, the activists know that, but you can't admit that if you're going to overthrow a system. So they've got to continue to make the completely spurious, ridiculous claim that this is the most racist country on earth.
1: Yeah, you're never going to get the Marxists probably, but I think there's too much of the bulk of the like regular people that buy into mm-hmm. that crap just because there aren't enough people making the case as good as Marco just did.
2: Right. Yeah.
1: That Reagan used to all the time, for instance.
2: Yeah, I'm a huge fan of Marco, have been for a very long time. That was beautiful. That was great. It was perfectly said. And of course, because he did well at the briefing, it sparked 2028 chatter. Fundraisers what do you call them? Political consultants have said he could have vaulted past J.D. Vance. Blah, blah, blah. It's like, guys, it's May of 2026. We're involved in a war. Our debt just passed the GDP. And it's so ironic, given our freedom-loving quote of the day from Karl Popper talking about how everybody's constantly putting their hope in the next person will be wonderful and lead us out of the wilderness. Washington is so obsessed with who's in, who's out, who's on top, who's looking like they could be on top, who's going to win, who's going to seize the reins of power, in a way that it's sad that politics has become the true American pastime.
1: Yeah.
2: Because that's not what we should be paying attention to. We should be paying attention to how are we being governed right now, specifically in your town, then your county, then your state, and if it ever comes up, the federal government. It's so bass-ackwards.
1: If I may indulge 2028 talk briefly, I wonder if the thing you need to be to get the Republican nomination, as even the numbers among Republicans and MAGA people have slid on Trump, I wonder mm-hmm. if by the time we get to nominating time, if it'll be better to be seen as an extension of Trump like J.D. Vance or a break from Trump, which I think Marco Rubio, I don't think Marco Rubio is tainted by Trump. J.D. Vance is going to try to run, I think, as like an extension of Trump, keeping the Trump thing going. I don't think Marco Rubio is going to be that. Well, I'm talking about for the primary voter. Primary voter. I think the Republicans might be ready. Even Republican primary voters might be ready for a new page, and Marco's the guy.
2: By the time we get there, yeah, we're not there yet, but it's possible. I think both of those guys are smart enough to perceive what are the what parts of Trump's legacy are still attractive to masses of voters and what aren't, and thread that needle. Who can do it more skillfully?
1: I'm a Rubio guy. I'll buy a hat today. I don't know what the hell J.D. Vance is.
2: Neither does he. I mean, he might have core beliefs and he just puts them aside to hang on to proximity to power because that's the only way you win in D.C. You know, the gray area of cynicism versus practicality, everybody draws their line differently.
1: Trump did threaten, though, and I've said this several times in the last several weeks. Dude, you can't keep, I mean, it's like the parent analogy we always use. You can't keep threatening the sanction and not follow through. Pretty soon your kid is just going to walk all over you.
2: Yeah.
1: One more time and I'm taking your phone. Yeah, I've still got my phone. You've been saying that for a month, so I think I will go ahead and ignore you as I walk to my room.
2: Yeah, no kidding. Oh, boy.
1: All right. Well. I could be wrong. I've said it, been wrong several times in the last several weeks. He's holding off. I don't think he wants to, like, restart the war at the level that he's talking about, but I think he's going to.
2: He's going to, like, four or five times. And
1: throwing out a little check yourself before you wreck yourself.
2: You know, we got a second. You got to do a 44 for me, Michael.
3: So
0: So, look, the time's come for Iran to make a sensible choice. And it's not easy for them to do that, obviously, because they have a fracture in their own leadership system. And apart from that, I mean, the top people in that government are, to say the least, they're insane in the brain. And so we need to address that.
2: Which I believe that's enough as a reference to the Cypress Hill hit of a similar title back in, what, the 90s? Insane in the membrane, insane in the brain.
1: Is that just the way he thinks and talks, or does he feel like that is going to get him votes or something?
2: Oh, no, I think that's just the references. If he's looking, if I'm for his looking age. For a phrase in my head, yeah, I'll probably have some sort of classic rock lyric come to the fore now and again. He's younger, a little bit younger. He's a hip hop guy.
1: And he might want to make a clear break, generational break from Trump would have to make Patty Page references if he's going to use lyrics. I mean.
2: Good pull there.
3: Armstrong and Getty.
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5: So much to talk about, as always. The confusing back and forth conflict with Iran. 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
6: Coors Light announced the launch of their first non-alcoholic beer, Coors 0.0%. And I love their new slogan.
7: Coors 0.0. Get custody back.
5: Oh, boy.
4: Yeah. That's pretty funny.
5: Oh, boy.
4: And dark. Quick update on Project Freedom before we move on. That's what Trump announced yesterday, and that was the whole we're going to get ships going through the strait again. He didn't announce we're opening the strait. He announced ships will go through the strait without a lot of details as to how they would. And
5: I think everybody is making the same dog that heard something weird face that I am. Wait, what?
4: And we have guided missile destroyers in the area. We have 100 land and sea-based aircraft. We have 15,000 service members that are going to be part of Project Freedom. Without a specific commitment to what we're going to do, then CENTCOM announced before we came on the air today that two U.S.-flagged merchant vessels that had been trapped there since February, since the war began, got through. Okay, well, that seemed like a good sign. Well, in just the last 45 minutes, the IRGC has declared the Strait of Hormuz closed. And after that, according to the South Korean news agency Yonhap, which I subscribe to, you should too.
5: They're too liberal for me.
4: South Korean government officials are checking into reports that a South Korean vessel, South Korean flag vessel, has been struck in the Strait of Hormuz. So the IRGC said, it ain't open, it's closed, and then apparently fired on a ship. So we'll keep you updated on how that whole thing's going, and in hour three, we'll talk to Mike Lyons and try to get a handle on what's happening.
5: Interesting. If I'm the IRGC, I might not fire on an American flag vessel, because that'll bring hell raining down, but I might see how America reacts to us hitting one of their allies, a pretty good ally. Wonder how the allies are going to hang together now, I would be wondering.
4: Right. Yeah, this could be a spicy day.
5: Yeah, they are, because these people are evil, but they are smart. They read the headlines about Keir Starmer and the Germans criticizing Trump and saying he has no plan, and Merz saying America's been humiliated at the bargaining table and the rest of it, which is a bizarre take. But yeah, the IRGC is testing that.
4: So every year around 4th of July, I decide to read a Founding Fathers sort of book. One of the classics or new one or whatever. This year, I'm starting early. I'm going to read nothing but founding stuff leading up to 4th of July and our 250th birthday and all that sort of stuff. And a lot of my favorite podcasts had been mentioning this new book about John Adams called Making the Presidency by Lindsay Shervinsky. And enough of my favorites mentioned it. I thought, okay, I'll give it a look. And so I'm a couple chapters into it. And man, there's all kinds of new stuff in there that if I'd heard it before, I didn't remember it. And if you're a history buff, you read the John Adams, David McCullough book 25 years ago when that came out, which moved John Adams from a, you know, kind of an also ran in the Founding Fathers derby. My whole life growing up, it was always Washington, Jefferson. Maybe you get some Alexander Hamilton. Adams was always just, he was a one term president kind of. He is right up there in terms of couldn't have had the country without him.
5: Oh, yeah.
4: And glad he got rescued from history by David McCullough. And then this book will continue it. And a lot of what I'm learning from this book is the reason he was a one-term president wasn't because he was a failed president. It was

0: because he stood up to the extreme of his own party. Like, no. Just because we're in office, we're not going to go that far. And that's what got him booted out, as we often know in modern politics. Standing up to your own party in certain times will doom you.
1: Wow, so he got primaried, huh?
0: He basically, got primaried by history. And, whether you're Paul Ryan, was that who was the Speaker of House there beginning of Trump's term or whatever? And, if you're one of those people that are actually have the country's best interests at heart, sometimes it doesn't work out for you, depending on the times we live in. But here's the stuff that I thought was interesting. And this is the overall topic of whenever we talk about things are more partisan than they've ever been and we're falling apart and all that sort of stuff. And then some smart person like our friend Tim Sandifer or whoever steps in and says, no, we've been partisan many, many times before. Civil War, very partisan. But other times in our history. And I knew that about the founding, that, we got into parties very quickly. I didn't realize it was this quickly. So George Washington writes his farewell address in year three of his first term because he's leaving. I am done. This is it. Good luck to the country. I hope you all do well. But he is done. And everybody's like, what? You can't leave yet. You got to stay. No, I am done.
1: Dudes, I miss my farm. I'm tired of this.
0: Right. And then, running a war and then being in government, which he didn't want to do at all. He didn't want to be in charge of the Continental Congress, all that sort of stuff. And he wanted out. And so he writes his farewell address with the help of Madison, basically writes it for him. And that first cabinet that he had that you learn about in school that is just full of all the people that are on our money and, that are on mountains and stuff like that. So he's convinced by a number of people in his cabinet and others to stay that, look, you got to stay for one more term. We ain't going to make it. We got to figure some things out first. He reluctantly decides to stay. Again, Madison basically writes his first farewell address. By the time he gets to the second farewell address, when he actually leaves and they're still begging him to stay, he and Madison aren't on speaking terms. That's how quickly it fell apart. He and freaking father of the Constitution, James Madison, would not even speak to each other in that second term. That's how bad things got so fast.
1: What was the problem? Did a chick come between them?
0: A chick. That's right. Dolly Madison. Not the snack treat, but the hottie. No,
1: she was a snack.
0: Just the factions that happen in all government, how much power the presidency should have and versus all the things that we still argue about to this day. But man, I didn't realize it turned so quickly in the first term. And all the heroes of the first term, your Alexander Hamiltons and your Thomas Jefferson as Secretary of State, they left after the first term. And you had a bunch of people that aren't remembered by history in the second term. And things got ugly so fast. And I don't know what the lesson is that you take from this. So then when he gives his farewell address, he decides to use the first farewell address that Madison wrote just because he knew he was going to be attacked so harshly by Madison and Jefferson and others in his farewell address. He used the one that Madison wrote so that he could come out and say, hey, you know where those words came from? Freaking James Madison, all right? So back off.
1: Wow.
0: It sounds very now-ish.
1: Wow, yeah.
0: That he had to do that. The freaking father of our country, George Washington, the indispensable man, the one guy everybody could agree on, had to play those kind of games 7 years in to avoid being attacked brutally in the press.
1: By
0: the
1: people,
0: but that no longer agreed with him. So what is the lesson from that? That's just the nature of democracy. Maybe it's why democracies don't work. I don't know that you end up in those situations.
1: I think it's similar to what we're always trying to put across to the modern audience, that the period of peace and prosperity we just came out of, that's not the norm.
0: Right.
1: Strife and struggle and war and being a little uneasy, that's the norm. You'll be okay. Similar lesson, I think. What's the name of the book you're talking about again? George Washington, what a guy.
0: Moby Dick. It's a John Adams true. Book, Making the Presidency. And it's basically how the thesis is to have a norm, which we are now in the business of both parties destroying all norms, But to have a norm, it can't happen once. It needs to happen twice. And John Adams was the twice. You had this administration do it. Then when John Adams does it again, now you've got a norm. And whether or not that holds or not is basically the premise of the book. But so maybe it's only cataclysms pull us together briefly. And then we look back on that era. Why can't we go back to there? We only had that because of a cataclysm. Because funnily, in the same week, this book I'm reading, Ike's Bluff, which I've read before, included Eisenhower writing his farewell address in the middle of his first term because there's no freaking way he was going to run again. He had a 75% approval rating and didn't want to stick around for another term. Because everybody convinced him, look, you have to because of this and that's going on. And why did he have a 75% approval rating? Because similar to Washington, came out of a cataclysm. He wasn't really associated with it, either party. But those are outliers. Those aren't really things you can get back to.
1: Right.
0: That were the standard that we should, you know, consider the norm. Those were outliers because of cataclysms.
1: Yeah, circumstances. Yeah. I've touted this book before. I will tout it again now. Our friend Tim Sandifer's new book, Proclaiming Liberty. What is the subtitle of that? I like a good subtitle. John Adams, Thomas Jefferson, and the Declaration of Independence. Again, how Adams was indispensable working with Jefferson to craft the Declaration. And the thing I love so much about the book is, and I was reading it the other night, I got so fired up, if I'd had a musket, I'd have picked it up and gone to look for an Englishman.
0: Wow.
1: The idiotic idea, oh my God, we're almost out of time, that some like modern progressive historians are like, they just broke away from England to ensure their own wealth and to consolidate control or continue slavery is so freaking idiotic. It's unbelievable. The way the Parliament, especially everybody talks about King George, but the way the Parliament was constantly abusing us. And I know I was a couple of hundred years from appearing, but I mean, just jerking us around, utterly disregarding any, not only like, you know, taxation without representation in the base in the natural rights of man, but like even being nice, just constantly changing this and extracting that and saying, shut up. You don't have a legislature anymore. We're unconvening your legislature, and us saying that's not a thing. And them saying, we'll shoot you in the face if you make any noise about it. Utterly, horribly abusive relationship. And then Tim gets into the particulars of the Declaration of Independence, which if you don't have perspective, you're like, he's sent forth swarms of officers to eat our substance? What is he talking about? Oh, it's so good and so interesting. It explains why there was a revolution. And you'd have grabbed your musket too, those bastards.
0: So I'd be interested in hearing from you. If Washington and Madison were not on speaking terms before his second term ended, why would we expect any difference from Trump and Chuck Schumer? You know, in this world, it's like they can't even go out to eat together. Washington and Madison couldn't go out to eat together.
1: Correct me if I'm wrong. I think the two of them were both sincere, though, about their differences.
0: Ah, that's a decent point.
1: They
0: right
1: weren't
0: there.
1: Gaslighting, clickbaiting, fundraising, onlining liars.
0: Interesting. Text line 415-295-KFTC.
2: Jack Armstrong and Joe Getty.
0: We've decided to call this the best weekend talk show in America. And if you like it, download Armstrong and Getty on demand.
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1: Look out. You should ask for a little more, I promise you. There's never a team member on that line is going to say no to you. We will continue to put heaping spoonfuls of food in bowls and doodos. It has always been our brand ethos, and it is still to this day. We serve big, beautiful bowls and burritos. No questions asked. I tell my team all the time, put as much food in that bowl and burrito as you possibly can. I want the consumer to tell you it's too big.
2: That's a guy at Chipotle. Wow.
3: It's the CEO.
2: So is that, I'm amazed. I don't feel like I go to restaurants because, oh, their portions are so giant. I don't ever go anywhere where the portions aren't giant. So that's not a draw for me.
3: That's squarely aimed at the young man market, isn't it?
2: Or the poor?
3: Or the gal who knows she can get 2 to 3 meals out of the burrito that's the same size as her head. Yes.
2: The problem with burritos is every time I get one anywhere, when I start with it, holding it in my hands, just like I held Sam and Henry when they were babies, roughly the same size.
3: Yes.
2: The burrito, wherever I bought it. I said to my son the other night, do not let me eat this whole thing. Look, I'm holding this. This thing feels like it weighs 5 pounds. There's no way I should eat this whole thing, all right? If half of this isn't left when I stop, I've made a mistake. And then I eat the whole thing.
3: Damn, you're like a hungry bear.
2: Well, you get going and it tastes good and you think, but then I'd have to wrap it up and put it in the car and the car's going to smell. Might as well just eat it.
3: Okay. All right. Yeah. Show of hands to those of us who are able to restrain ourselves and take a bit home. Yes, that's fine. Anyway,
2: well, I used to tell my kids,
3: it's part of your charm.
2: If I eat this, punch me in the neck, whatever. Like, then Henry punched me in the neck one time, not realizing he was kind of what I was like, a saying rather than ordered. Wow. It really hurt getting punched in the neck. So I've had to change my directions.
3: Yeah. Imagine getting stabbed in the neck, like in the LA mayor debate. Anyway. So the other day we brought you the story of how Mar-a-Lago face is the hottest thing in plastic surgery and how really rich women show how rich they are, not with a designer handbag too easy to get, not by flying first class too easy to do. No, by getting their face carved up, by getting too much, quote unquote, plastic surgery. It's insane.

0: beauty standards, especially for women, are one of the most just fascinating and crazy topics on earth. The most coveted cosmetic enhancement in Asia right now, elf ears. Demand for injections and other measures to artificially enhance ears is soaring, especially in South Korea, where a wide face is something to hide. Elf ears are the coveted look in beauty-obsessed South Korea, where residents seem to be on a never-ending quest for cosmetic improvements because they're not having children.
1: That basically be pointy ears?
0: Larger, more out from your head, and or pointy ears.
1: Wow, the larger out from your head is a surgery that was like lots of people get to get rid of that.
0: Yes, in the West. Yeah, larger ears can create the illusion of a smaller face, a prized trade in East Asia where big heads aren't usually a big plus. Japanese use handheld massage rollers to reduce overnight facial swelling. Chinese deride people with larger, flatter mugs as having pancake faces. Koreans idolize an angular V-shaped jawline. Evidently, the elf ear movement swept through all of those countries in recent years, but has really stayed on in South Korea. The country is home to the Beauty Belt, a Seoul neighborhood that has more plastic surgery clinics than L.A., Miami, and Rio de Janeiro combined.
1: I feel like Western society, advanced Western society, used to look at those African tribes, like that put the plates in their lips to make their lips all big and flappy, or if you put the rings around your neck to stretch your neck out, as like really backwards and simple, and how ridiculous is that? But we're doing the same thing, just in a different way.
0: Yeah.
1: It's just as ridiculous to do whatever Jeff Bezos' wife is doing.
0: And here's a glimpse of the modern world. Elf ears first emerged about 5 years ago when an influencer in China posted about undergoing surgery to have more prominent pointy ears. The hashtag elf ear cosmetic surgery now has more than 780 million views on China's Weibo. That's just China, which is admittedly a giant country. But as the trend took hold, less invasive options began to arise for the elf ear curious. Besides filler injections, there's also tape designed to create a similar effect when wedged behind the ears. Still, the look didn't fully latch on in South Korea until last year when a K-pop singer named Mimi, part of the Oh My Girl group, confessed to using elf ear tape. Thousands of ear tape products proliferated online. Queries for ear filler exploded by 1,200% on Barbie Talk, an information platform for cosmetic influencers and cosmetic procedures.
1: I don't think I could date a chick with elf ears. You're going to have to throw on a beanie. I just can't look at those.
0: I don't know. Elfin haircut is kind of cute, but I don't know if I need the ears.
1: The pointy ears?
0: South Korea really needs to have some children.
1: Yeah, yeah.
0: Weirder and weirder.
1: Too much time on your hands.
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2: I'm Peter King. Aviation investigators in Denver are trying to solve a double mystery from a single flight. First, why an engine on a Frontier jet caught fire. Jose Cervantes was on that plane.
3: We were already taking off and we were going pretty fast, and I felt like the plane started to tilt up when out of nowhere we felt like a thud and heard like an explosion. And I was right on the wing, so I looked to my right, and I just see like the right wing just on fire.
2: Mystery number two, why somebody was walking on the runway only to get hit by that same jet. CBS's Adriana Diaz.
4: The NTSB has been notified of the incident. The runway will remain closed as authorities investigate. There has been no word on the condition of that pedestrian.
2: The cruise ship hit by Hanta virus is a day from docking in the Canary Islands, and when it arrives, 17 Americans will be evacuated and brought back to the U.S. Three of the 150 people on board have died. CBS's Dr. Celine Gounder on how the disease spreads.
4: With Hanta virus, you need very intimate close contact. In fact, the biggest cluster of Andes virus, the one that's transmitted from person to person, it was largely sexual contact. Not that it's sexually transmitted, but it's that level of intimate close contact that you need in order to transmit. So this is not, it doesn't have the biology that you need in order for it to become a pandemic.
2: President Trump has said he expected word on a possible agreement to end the Iran war as soon as last night. So far, nothing. CBS's Wendy Gillette.
5: President Trump took a wait-and-see attitude while discussing Iran Friday evening before leaving the White House for a quick trip to Virginia. The regime is weighing a new deal to end the war between Iran and the U.S.
6: We want to get the whole thing ended.
5: A month-long ceasefire is still in effect, but Thursday night, U.S. and Iranian forces exchanged fire in the Strait of Hormuz, and the U.S. disabled two Iranian tankers.
2: Summer is usually the hot season for big-time concerts, but a lot of popular acts are finding out that their fans don't want to pay big-time prices anymore. CBS News Texas reporter Doug Dunbar.
7: Some musicians are canceling dates and even entire tour legs, all over weak ticket sales. Industry watchers are calling this blue dot fever, which basically refers to the blue color that's used to mark unsold regular retail price seats on Ticketmaster's website. The Pussycat Dolls, Post Malone, Meghan Trainor, Jelly Roll, and some others have canceled shows this year. And the recent legal finding against Ticketmaster saying it operated as an illegal monopoly on pricing along with Live Nation certainly has not helped build confidence in ticket pricing.
2: Live Nation says it's offering $30 ticket prices for some shows, including the usual fees, but not taxes. This is CBS News.
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2: It's a long prison term for a man who stole Christmas.
12: A man in Portland, Oregon, was sentenced to more than 10 years behind bars for stealing Christmas gifts from several homes. Prosecutors say 39-year-old Alan Easley, who's been dubbed the Grinch, kicked in doors and walked out with children's wrapped holiday presents. Easley apologized during sentencing when the judge handed down the 128-month prison term.
13: I didn't mean to do that to your kids. That was not my intention.
12: One mom told the court her kids,
14: they're forever traumatized about Christmas. They're watching their Christmas gifts
9: be taken out the door.
12: Stacy Lynn, CBS News.
2: Something will soon be missing from downtown Orlando's Lake Eola Park, the park with the big fountain. Dozens of swans being taken to other locations because of a deadly bird flu outbreak believed responsible for nearly two dozen deaths. Peter King, CBS News.
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3: Thanks for tuning in to the best weekend talk show in America. We're Armstrong and Getty.
4: So much to talk about, as always. The confusing back and forth conflict with Iran. Where is it? Who's in charge? How are the negotiations going? 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
3: Yeah, we do 20 hours of this every week. 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I hope you enjoy the best weekend talk show in America.
23: You know, there were a lot of cowardly people, as there always are, and Trump engenders cowardice in the people around him through intimidation. And there is a kind of quality that he has that's spellbinding, and I think it probably literally is a spell. And the effect is to weaken people around him and make them more compliant and more confused. And I've experienced this myself. You spend a day with Trump and sort of like you're in this kind of dreamland. It's like smoking hash or something. It's interesting. Very interesting. And there may be a supernatural component to it. I'm not a theologian, but it's real. And anyone who's been around him can tell you it's real.
4: Wow.
3: That's Tucker Carlson. He did an interview with the New York Times over the weekend in which he said a bunch of amazing things. We brought you some of them last week, but let me read what Mark Levin tweeted out with a clip, that clip there. Mark Levin, who's got a TV show on Fox and does a radio show. A lot of you know that.
4: Folks, Expelliarmus. I tried to knock Jack's phone out of his hand with my own spell. It didn't work.
3: Folks, Carlson is, in my opinion, That's the way Mark Levin talks. Folks, Carlson is, in my opinion, mentally ill. That's the explanation, not complicated. I didn't think that before. I thought he was just a grifter. That clip there, where he sounds completely sincere, I think he has a supernatural power to put spells on people. I mean, that's a crazy thing to say. Supernatural?
4: That'd be really late onset psychosis for Tucker. It's fairly rare, I think. I still go, his gift is seeming sincere. I think he's appealing to people who believe that sort of thing. Kind of a magical thinking conspiracy theory crowd. I sit ready to be corrected.
3: That he, at various times, what he means by spell and supernatural, because after supernatural he said, I don't know, I'm not a theologian. Oh, okay, now you're talking about something in the world of God and stuff.
4: Yeah.
3: You throw a theologian, it's not just like witch magic stuff. And that comes in this clip.
23: You cannot mock other people's gods and put yourself in their place, period. That is a deal killer for me. That's worse than the war with Iran, in my opinion.
24: Yeah, but I ask because, you know, you've been talking on your show about whether Trump is the Antichrist.
23: I have not said that.
24: On your show, the day after Easter, you noted he did not put his hand on the Bible during his swearing-in ceremony as president. you said, and I'm quoting, maybe he didn't put his hand on the Bible because he affirmatively rejects what's inside that book. And then on a recent show, you went further saying, here's a leader who's mocking the gods of his ancestors, mocking the God of gods and exalting himself above them. Could this be the Antichrist?
23: I actually did not say, could this be the Antichrist?
0: Here's a leader who's mocking the gods of his ancestors, mocking the God of gods and exalting himself above them. Could this be the Antichrist? Well, who knows?
23: I don't know where that comes from, but I know that those words never left my lips because I'm not sure I fully understand what the Antichrist is. If there's just one, I actually tried to understand it. I may have said some are asking that. I'm not weighing in on that because I don't understand it.
1: So because you're listening to this in audio, not watching a video, you couldn't tell there that they went to a clip of Tucker's show in which he clearly, obviously said, could Trump be the Antichrist? Then he says, I don't know where you got that. I never said that. So that's where we are, ladies and gentlemen. That's where we are.
5: Turn on the gas lights, everybody.
1: You know, in my ongoing thing about you don't need to tell the truth because your crowd will not hear the pushback. Doesn't make any difference anymore. Trump may have invented it or figured out the media landscape. I don't know. That's what Gavin Newsom's doing. That's what lots of people are doing. AOC does it all the time. People have figured out nobody's going to hear the pushback, so I can say anything. The people who love Tucker aren't going to watch a New York Times interview with Tucker Carlson on New York Times website, guaranteed.
5: But those of us who would and think Tucker has either lost his mind or is now a grifter are at least temporarily set back thinking, well, whoa, he just outright denied having said it in spite of the tape. Could it be AI? Is it a creation? I'm a little confused. I don't know. And this is the great aim of propaganda. I don't know what to believe.
1: I'm not confused. I think he can just deny it. Like I said, his crowd's not watching this. So he can just roll with it. But that's a heck of a thing. That seems like the next level to me is for you to show me play audio of me saying something. And I just say flat out say I never said that. What?
5: Tucker, I'd love to spend enough time to like chart this out or talk to somebody who's already figured it out, because I'm sure they exist. I used to, when Tucker was on Fox News, I'd watch his show, and his opening segment was so good. He's such a good writer.
1: So good. I watched it every single night.
5: And every show is a masterclass on how to argue unfairly. But there's got to be like a classical fallacy or description of what he said in his first the first clip about that Trump can cast a spell. An actual spell. It might be supernatural. I don't know. I'm not a theologian. And so he trots out a premise that Trump can cast spells in the way of the supernatural, whether it's, you know, Harry Potter or Satan or whatever. And then to deflect any possible objection, says, I don't know, I'm not a theologian, which introduces into the discussion the notion that one must be a theologian to enter an opinion as to whether Trump can cast spells. So that is some real rhetorical Cirque du Soleil tap dance.
1: Well, and then you get into this. I mean, this is like Candace Owens sort of thing here. He didn't put his hand on the Bible. Why is that? Is it because he rejects everything in there? Oh, come on. Give me a break. Oh, that's
5: there's
1: tough.
5: An enormous, spectacularly lucrative market for what he's doing. I think that's your explanation. Yeah,
1: what I was going to say to you, that's funny, it flitted out of my head. If you're a Jim Rome fan, the sports radio host Jim Rome used to always say scoreboard, because like all your complaining about this and that and your arguments, scoreboard, who had the most points at the end of the game? Who won? Right. Scoreboard for Tucker Carlson is his bank account. Scoreboard, yeah. I mean, he might be worth $100 million. He probably is. He's making more money now than he made at Fox, and he's making $20 million a year at Fox.
5: Yeah, yeah, and Candace is making shortstop money.
1: I don't know how you sleep at night.
5: Because you have no conscience. Or you've become completely cynical.
1: I think with Tucker, he's become completely cynical. And I could see how you'd get there. I think he's around politics. He was so close to it his whole life. and worked for CNN, MSNBC, ABC, and worked for everybody at various points, was around all these politicians. I think he finally got to the, oh, this whole thing is fake. Everybody's right. Just saying what they need to say to make money. The politicians, the media people, everybody. Okay, now I'm going to do it.
5: And I think like a woman, well, that was good, Michael. I really enjoy that. Like a woman or a man scorned, I think, and I don't think I'm being naive. I think he actually cared pretty deeply about certain principles for a long time.
1: I do too. That's why I always watched him and read him.
5: And then realized that the pros that are in charge of government couldn't give an S about those principles. And they only pretend to agree with them to either drag you along or shut you up. But no, they're completely wildly cynical. You combine that with a notion that is amoral but understandable, that, look, these people are going to give their money and loyalty to somebody. I could let Candace have the whole pie, or I can join in and make that money too.
1: This is next level, though. When they play you a tape from your show, it's easily findable. You can go to his website right now and watch him call Trump the Antichrist and for him to say, I never said that. I mean, that is, we're in a new spot now.
5: I don't like this spot. You got any other spots I could choose from?
1: Wow. Holy crap.
5: I don't know what to mean. That's why I'm always saying I'll be in the woods if you need me. I believe these waters to be unnavigable.
1: So this got him a lot of attention. And we might as well hear him lay it out on why he, because we were at the convention, the Republican convention. Tucker got the biggest crowd response of anybody but Trump when he walked out.
5: It was like you'd gone to see Robert Plant and Jimmy Page walked on the stage in terms of rapturousness.
1: And he was great and he had no notes and anything. And he just walked out there and he winged it and he was fantastic. And now he and Trump have broken, and he explains all that. Now, 80.
23: Truly believe that the baseline requirement, the ticket of admission to the conversation, is admitting when you are wrong. And I spent 10 years defending Trump on Fox News. I'd probably do it again because on the issues, I agree with him. I never defended a single thing I didn't believe. But at this point, the consequences of this decision are so bad for the United States and for my family and
1: the
23: your
1: war
23: family
1: he's talking about,
23: that like you just have to say it out loud. Like, I'm a small reason. I don't think I moved a lot of votes, but I tried to. I told people, this guy will keep us out of the next Iraq, specifically will keep us out of a regime change war with Iran. And here we are in the middle of a regime change war in Iran, where hundreds of Americans have been wounded. Some number have been killed. They won't tell us. And that's just the opposite of what I said would happen. So I'm sorry.
1: He's sorry that he helped play the role in getting Trump elected. Now, I've heard him in interviews and then other people talk about this. It is about the war in Iraq. Something broke in his brain. That was the straw that broke the camel's back, where he decided, okay, this is all a lie. He feels like, because he supported the war with Iraq. He tried to convince people. I think he was at CNN then. That goes way back. He tried to convince people, no, the war in Iraq is a good idea, and here is why. And then when it turned out there were no weapons of mass destruction, all that, he feels like he personally was lied to. Maybe he was. And that's when everything broke for him. He said, this is all freaking game. You go, okay, well, now I'm going to do it.
5: Another interesting Tuckerism there, the whole, we don't know, they won't tell us. I think they have told us.
1: Yeah, he's so good at that
5: sort
1: of thing.
5: With, like, names and addresses. But I ran into some guys who are lapping this stuff up a week or two ago. And that sort of thing, something's been hidden, but you and me, we're way too smart to believe it, is so appealing to people, to their egos, their sense of justice. We've talked about it a lot.
1: I got a question for you before we take a break.
5: Yeah.
1: Do you believe Tucker thinks Trump might be the Antichrist?
5: Oh, boy.
1: I'll answer while you think. If you'd asked me last week, I'd have said no. After hearing that interview, I think maybe he actually believes it. He's a very religious guy, Tucker. I think he actually believes it.
5: And that would also explain his bizarre, indefensible defense of like Eastern Orthodox religion, yes, including the Russian Orthodox Church. He thinks we're in the cataclysmic battle for good and evil, with the whole woke crowd and rainbow trans coalition people. And yeah, they're brutes, but you got to be a brute to defend Christianity. He might believe that.
1: Wow. Any thoughts on that? Text line 415-295-KFTC.
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3: Authorities in Florida arrested a Taco Bell employee last week after he allegedly fired a gun at a customer who filled a water cup with soda. Police are calling the man unstable, and Taco Bell is calling him Employee of the Month.
4: He can't have somebody say, I'll have a water, then go over to the soda machine, put pop in there.
5: It's a breakdown of society.
4: Exactly. What's next?
5: My God. So Trump is meeting with Xi Jinping in a couple of weeks, something like that? I don't. Nobody knows.
4: The 12th, I believe?
5: They know down to the minute, down to the second, what's going to happen. One fascinating piece I came across about planning for these state visits. And it's especially important now because during Trump's last state visit to Beijing in 2017, 9 years ago, his security detail and Xi Jinping's got into a fist fight in the corridor of the Great Hall of the People while the leaders were meeting in an adjoining room. A couple of diplomats had to pry the combatants apart. And now, normally, there aren't that sort of fist fight, but the logistics that go into these things are mind-boggling.
4: Who fought?
5: The security details, both leaders.
4: Like our Secret Service people? Against
5: apparently.
4: Their people?
5: Wow. Fist fight, yeah. Yeah. Fisticuffs. So, and the story by a Chinese-sounding fellow in the Wall Street Journal, how to avoid fist fights and poisonings at world leaders' summits. They open with the story of when you remember when Winnie the Pooh was in San Francisco and Gavin Newsom and the government of San Francisco actually cleaned up the streets for the communist, not for the citizens and taxpayers, but they cleaned it up for the communist and moved the bums and junkies out of the way. But anyway, Xi Jinping had just finished a lunch of herbed ricotta ravioli at a secluded estate outside San Francisco when his security agents sprang into action. Their mission? Ensuring no trace of the Chinese leader's DNA fell into foreign hands. The agent, measuring 6'3", both of them 6'3", dressed in identical dark suits, were observed grabbing Xi's utensils and plate and spraying them with an unidentified liquid. Welcome to the unseen theater of great power diplomacy.
4: So they don't want us to get a little DNA, which we might run through and find out he's got the gene for some sort of cancer and be able to predict when he might die or something?
5: Or something? Give me 15 minutes and maybe a bong hit, and I might be able to come up with some use of DNA. Of course, I'm not a molecular biologist either.
4: Sounds a little, I mean, we might actually do that, and we probably actually do that, but I doubt it comes to much.
5: Yeah. If there's a way to exploit it, let's try. But Rick Waters, I quote, he's a former State Department official who helped organize Trump's visit to Beijing in 2017. He says these visits are traumatic for those of us who have to organize them.
4: You know, we would absolutely do that with Putin, probably do it with Xi too then. Like with Putin particularly, you'd want to know, is he on some sort of drugs that treat kidney disease or this kind of cancer or that or whatever?
5: Yeah, never diabetes. Mind the DNA in the saliva. What else
4: their
5: can
4: health.
5: You learn? Yeah, spit in this tube, Vladimir. Why? Don't worry about it. Let's see. Everything from
4: you can't get him to spit in the tube, so you just grab his fork after he has his tiramisu.
5: Exactly. Everything from tarmac protocols to takeover of entire hotels is planned ahead. State visit involves a traveling party of dozens of people, multiple aircraft, transport the president, cabinet members, the press, presidential limousines, the armored beasts are shipped ahead. Secure communications equipments follow. Secret Service and White House communications specialists arrive early to sweep venues, establish secure eavesdrop proof rooms, and negotiate how many armed Americans can operate on Chinese soil. The Chinese require a formal diplomatic note submitted well in advance for every firearm and walkie-talkie the U.S. wishes to bring in, with a full explanation of why it's necessary. A medical team travels with the president, supported by a full surgical suite on Air Force One. Menus hammered out course by course, ingredients screened to avoid poisoning, not just assassination poisoning, but good old food poisoning. These trips are planned in 15-minute increments. We call it a tick-tock, said Dennis Wilder, a senior national security official who helped arrange W's trip to China in the early 2000s. And then they labor over who's going to ride in which car of the motorcade. People get upset when they're too far back. What are the Chinese going to think if I walk out of car number 4 instead of car number 2? They labor over this stuff.
4: So the idea that you got a full setup to do surgery if something happens to a president means you must have surgeons on board to do that surgery. Man, that's a... You fly around the country and don't do much job.
5: Oh, yeah. Surgical nurses, the whole tray of equipment, anesthesia, and an anesthesiologist.
4: And 4 years is almost certainly going to go by without you doing anything ever.
5: Right.
4: That's a good
5: gig. You got a splinter? Yeah, I'll take care of it.
2: Jack Armstrong and Joe Getty.
0: We've decided to call this the best weekend talk show in America. And if you like it, download Armstrong and Getty on demand.
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0: for tuning in to the best weekend talk show in America. We're Armstrong and Getty.
1: So much to talk about, as always. The confusing back and forth conflict with Iran. Where is it? Who's in charge? How are the negotiations going? Plus, all the news around the country and around the world without the left-wing media spin. That's what we try our very best to bring you every week.
0: Yeah, we do 20 hours of this every week. If you want more, find our podcast, Armstrong and Getty On Demand. I hope you enjoy the best weekend talk show in America.
2: California is dominant. We also have seen the last 3 years population growth. We've got to update our talking points. We've seen a 9% decline in unsheltered homelessness. We've got to update our talking points. We've seen a 60% increase in permits for housing. We've got to update talking points. I'm very proud of the state of California.
0: Was that edited, Hanson, or is that actually the way he presented it?
3: That's how he presented it.
0: Interesting.
1: It's obnoxious.
0: I saw an ad, an anti-Gavin ad by one of the gubernatorial candidates over the weekend, I guess, where it does that whole California is the fourth biggest economy on earth thing. If it were its own country, which you say is misleading, and I've always wondered about that. Oh, yeah. We should go deep on that someday. But it also went with, if California was its own country, it'd be about the most expensive country on earth, and here's why. That I thought was really interesting. We should get into that later.
1: Be like living in Monaco. So Gavvy Boy was on with Bill Maher, and I think a lot of us were excited about that, that the great reformed liberal, the great speaker of truth to power, Bill Maher, would rake Gavvy over the coals. But no, it turns out they're buddies, and he just softballed them, and it was incredibly disappointing. This was at least something.
4: Gavin, okay, you got to get rid of the train.
2: The train,
4: I say this as a friend. You got to let that train go. You let the train go. It's up to $231 billion.
2: No, it's not. Just nonsense. It's not. We're doing $119 million segment. We got it back on track. It goes back three administrations. I inherited a mess. We put it back on track. All the environmental work is behind us. We're actually laying the track. All the legal litigation, all the land issues are all behind us. We're actually making this project work. And so that's a fact. Now on the issue of California.
0: So for whatever reason,
4: it's been a long time coming.
2: Of course it has. And you can't make up for the past. I can only make up for my segment, literally and figuratively, governor over the last 7 years.
0: For whatever reason, Bill Maher decided to not say this week, the California Bullet Train Association on their own website said they had updated the total to whatever it is, $231 billion.
1: Yeah. And experts who are like, if you're serious about building this thing even close to his promise, say it's going to be like $400 to $500 billion. So Gavin was just flat out lying. His own High Speed Rail Commission said $231 billion. He said, "Oh, that's not true at all."
0: Yeah.
1: He's just a liar.
0: What does that mean?
1: And then
0: I wish
1: Trump
0: pushed him on it, because I'd like to have heard what Gavin would say about that.
1: Trump blasted out this long truth about how low-rated Bill Maher is, irrelevant. He's a weak and ineffective person. He was scared when he came to the White House. And just terrible. Barely more talented than Kimmel. And Gavin's a liar, which is true. And look at L.A., San Francisco, the horrendous homeless problem over the railway catastrophe, blah, blah, blah. Anyway. So speaking of progressive...
0: I'm not sure being a liar works at all anymore as a... thinking that'll bring somebody down. As I keep saying, I think Trump figured out, and now Gavin figured out, I get it now. Nobody, your own people never hear the pushback.
1: Right.
0: So you don't have to worry about it.
1: Yeah, he just said something wildly untrue and got applause for it. So, yeah, I think you're right. It's bubble politics, and he's a fairly expert practitioner of it. So speaking of the progressive, Seattle and its utterly fuzzy-headed progressive dream world, rainy pine tree-soaked waterfront brand of progressivism, elected this woman child, Katie Wilson, in November, an avowed socialist who's been on an allowance of $10,000 a year from her parents because life is kind of expected. She's expensive. She's 43. 43, a socialist who mommy and daddy finance, which is honestly the history of most socialist thinkers, quote unquote.
0: Oh, I went to the May Day celebration in my town Friday. I was driving by the park and saw all the communist flags and stuff like that. All right, it's May Day, and I live in Davis, California.

0: California. So, of course, there's a gathering in the park. I'll have to talk about that later.
1: Yeah, please.
0: Wow.
1: So 9 days after winning Seattle's November mayoral election, Katie Wilson joined the Starbucks baristas who were picketing and pledging to boycott the coffee conglomerate until the union gets its way. And then in March, not long ago, the chain said, yeah, we're closing five additional stores in Seattle, including four that had unionized, poor financial performance, bad customer experience. And by the way, last week, they announced, we're establishing our new corporate headquarters in Nashville, and we're going to invest $100 million and bring 2,000 jobs to Nashville and out of here. Goodbye. And the 43-year-old Ms. Wilson, who gets the allowance from her mommy and daddy, is defiant about the consequences of her antagonism towards successful people who create value for society. That is a quote from the Washington Post editorial board, the Washington Post. Speaking recently at a Seattle University event, the mayor brushed off claims that taxpayers are going to respond poorly to higher taxes.
2: I think the claims that millionaires are going to leave our state are like super overblown. And if, you know, the ones that leave, like, bye.
1: I will quote her. And somebody, if you are skilled in calligraphy, please. Please scratch this down in that fancy, fancy font. I think the claims that millionaires are going to leave our state are like super overblown. And if the ones that leave, like, bye.
0: And then cheers.
1: That sentence again. And if the ones that leave, like, bye. Oh, boy. And then the Washington Post editorial.
0: So does she not realize that millionaires and billionaires pay the vast majority of all the taxes?
1: That
0: crowd, do they not know the math on that? Or are they just being populists and it plays well? Because most people don't know the math on that it's millionaires and billionaires that are paying practically all the taxes. And right, without them, you're doomed. And if you could, as has been pointed out by many people, you could confiscate all the billionaires' wealth. Just confiscate it all, and we still wouldn't make a dent in our overall federal problem with our entitlements.
1: Right. I'm reminded of the quote from Thomas Sowell we hit the folks with just to open the show or toward the beginning of the show. And I'll hit you with it in a second, but the answer to your question, I think, is that Katie Wilson has no idea how wealth is created. She believes many things to be true, particularly on the topic of economics, that simply are not true. She has been, you know, there's always been the contrast between book smart and street smart. The problem in the modern day is that book smart is fictional. Book smart is utterly, like, in contrast to what happens in the real world on the street. So these people, these socialists, come out with these ideas that are just harebrained. They don't make sense. They don't work. They've been tested over and over again and failed over and over again. As Thomas Sowell said, what do the poor most need? They need to stop being poor. And how can that be done on a mass scale except by an economy that creates vastly more wealth? Yet the political left, Katie Wilson, has long had a remarkable lack of interest in how wealth is created. As far as they're concerned, wealth exists somehow, and the only interesting question is how to redistribute it. I think that's the long and short of it. She thinks, like, you're Jerry's Brown and you're, you know, all sorts of progressives all over the place, that wealth just exists. And the only question is how to divide up the pie. They never think about creating it because they can't. Back to the Washington Post. Her arrogance is increasingly typical of the state's political elites. In March, the governor Bob Ferguson signed into law a millionaire's tax that would add an additional 10% or so rate on incomes over $1 million.
0: 10%? At once. Oh, my God.
1: With the tax on the horizon?
0: That's when the CEO of Starbucks, or the guy that started Starbucks, announced he was leaving and claimed it wasn't related to that.
1: Former Starbucks CEO Howard Schultz announced that he and his wife are leaving Seattle for Miami. Florida has no state income tax. Schultz is right to worry.
0: Just because of the weather, he said.
1: Speaking to a local TV station last year, Microsoft President Brad Smith acknowledged that, quote, I'm probably more worried right now about the business climate in Washington than at any point over the last 30 years. If other people are paying for jobs to leave and we're taxing them to stay, that will make everything harder. hey, Brad, just say what you mean. I know you don't want to offend the stupid little socialists, but say it's going to drive business out of Washington.
0: Yeah, I don't say
1: that will make everything harder.
0: That's the most annoying part of this whole thing is when Walgreens closed its doors in San Francisco, it didn't say it's because of the policies. There's too many junkies on the street and we get robbed all the time. They had to pretend it's, well, there's cutbacks in a difficult economy.
1: Underperforming stores.
0: Same as Schultz leaving Seattle. I remember when he made that announcement and he wouldn't say out loud. He pretended it wasn't because of the, no, it's a coincidence, this millionaire's tax that you just passed that I'm moving to Florida. Say it out loud. Say, this is an anti-business, doesn't make sense. Look, I'm a liberal Democrat, but this doesn't make any sense. I wish he'd have said it out loud.
1: Right, you're driving jobs out. Finally, this socialism has failed everywhere, but its flaws are exposed much faster in free countries like the United States, where individuals and businesses can simply leave for more welcoming jurisdictions. The question, and this is a question we've asked many times, is how much economic damage gets done before voters start electing politicians who reverse course?
0: Man, my kids were we walked through the May Day celebration and they just kept asking me, how do these people believe this? Because they've heard my screed forever that communism has killed more people than anything else on Earth. More than World War II. Many more people killed by communism, socialism, as a way to run your government. And you got all those people in the park. Would you like to help elect a socialist representative? People were yelling to me from tables. No, thank you.
1: Yeah,
0: you nut jobs.
1: It is the political version of a five-year-old saying, let's eat candy all day, with absolutely no concept of how disastrous that would be.
0: The college
3: those
0: kids
3: who have been blessed the most, who have disproportionately extracted by whatever skill, more and more from the national wealth, they're going to have to share more of that.
0: That is a socialist.
1: One of the worst statements ever made.
0: By the four-term governor of California. I understand the young people that were at the May Day celebration, but there's a lot of older people there, including old people walking around with their signs. Like, how? You've been around for a long time. Where has this worked for you, this whole communism thing? You nut jobs.
1: Human beings' ability to ignore reality is unbelievable. Now Colorado gets a brief kicking. From the Wall Street Journal, entrepreneurs flock to Colorado. Now red tape is driving some away. Vocal group of California software engineers and venture capitalists are increasingly grumbling that their tech haven in the Rocky Mountains is devolving into the place of their nightmares, California. You hear that, Gavin? People who actually create wealth say the place of their nightmares is California. They talk about how during the 2010s, the Rocky Mountains from Boulder to Colorado Springs was dubbed Silicon Mountain. And now you've got a collection of more than 300 prominent business leaders who are saying out loud, all your utopian regulations are hindering growth and dozens of companies are skipping town for more welcoming climes than Colorado. Same policies, same results. Duh.
4: Jack Armstrong and Joe Getty.
0: We've decided to call this the best weekend talk show in America. And if you like it, download Armstrong and Getty on demand.
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3: Do you want to you want at some point to hear the grossest thing I've ever heard?
1: No.
3: No? Okay.
1: Michael, you get a vote too.
4: Go ahead.
1: Oh, no, you've betrayed me. Michael. And I know if Katie was here, she'd say, hell yeah, let's hear it.
3: She would say that.
1: Are you going to? Oh, my God.
3: I'm trying to decide let me say whether this I should say about,
1: that. All right. I will say one more thing and then you can decide on it. I am a super big fan of the like lightweight Columbia makes good clothes. You know, I've got some stuff from what's the other like Eddie Bauer. It's like they call them guide pants or whatever. Super light, super stretchy, but they keep the damn bugs off you and the sun off you too. Anyway, strategy number five, use fans and spatial repellents in outdoor living areas. Fans, because they're not good flyers. Spatial repellents are devices that create a protective radius. These devices, also called spatial emanators, Thermacell makes one. I've always been skeptical that those are fake, but they often have rechargeable batteries and emit just a small amount of a chemical that will deter the mosquitoes from coming into an area. If you're going to be eating outside and staying in one place, I think that they can create an effective bubble of protection around you. And again, these are entomologists who study mosquitoes, so I guess those things are real. What the heck?
5: Catch me outside. How about that?
1: There's a mosquito. Yeah. What have you decided?
3: So this is apropos of nothing other than me bringing up dirty people. And every time the story of people who aren't clean comes up, I think about this because I heard it firsthand. It was from the medical professional who told me the story. So it's firsthand, but you're hearing it secondhand. But it's always stuck in my head. And it's really gross. And if you don't want to hear gross, turn off the radio for a little bit, I guess.
1: I have a bad feeling about this.
3: He had a very overweight patient that came in for some sort of health problem. And he always hated when she came in because, and he felt bad about this, but she smelled so horrible it was difficult to, like, deal with her. I'll bet that happens a lot.
1: That's sad. Yeah.
3: Anyway, the problem was around her abdomen area and her very, very large big woman boobs were covering her abdomen area. So he had to ask her to lift those up.
1: Oh, boy.
3: And there was a tremendous amount of

0: mold growing underneath her boobs.
1: Oh, boy. Boob mold. Oh, boy. No, you don't want that.
0: And that's what was causing her to smell so bad.
1: I don't know about you folks. I was actually braced for something worse than that.
0: What's worse than that?
1: I feel a feeling of relief.
0: Can you make up something worse than that?
1: Oh, yeah, yeah.
0: I can't.
1: But I won't because I have restraint.
0: I don't think I can make up something worse than that.
1: Boob mold?
0: Somebody whose boobs are so big and hang down and she doesn't clean herself that the mold is growing under there?
1: Sub-boob mold. I'll bet it was, I'll bet the scent, the aroma was
0: that's
1: terrible.
0: That's what he said. Yeah. Like, I could hardly stand to be in the room with her.
1: Vomitus.
0: The hell?
2: An aggressive scent.
1: Oh, golly, that's a bad way to be. I had
0: moldy?
1: A twofer.
0: What, moldy is the bad way to be?
1: I had a twofer for you. The second half of which is quite cerebral, and it's an analysis of how the state of Utah is trying to deal with bums and junkies, and not in the Cal Unicornia way of just, or, you know, Seattle, Portland, whatever, make them as comfortable and happy as possible. But they're running into all sorts of problems, which does not mean it's not worth doing. And we will talk about it tomorrow. I swear we will. But I was going to pair it with this vagrant in the East Village of New York who has been called the smelliest man in New York City.
0: Ah!
1: He's a vagrant junkie with no control of his bodily functions, apparently. And he's become infamous in that part of New York.
0: Wow.
1: That's worse than boob mold.
0: Yeah. It's such a different thing, but yeah.
1: This description, I will not read to you.
0: Good. Do they
1: that
0: not
1: which
0: notice,
1: is heard cannot be unheard.
0: Do they not notice that themselves? Like a boob mold lady. Didn't she in the car sometimes think, what is that? Is there a McDonald's wrapper in here or something?
1: the fascinating thing about smell is the longer you smell something, the less you can smell.
0: True. Your mind compensates somehow.
1: Yeah. Smell arose for 30 solid seconds. And by the end, it'll be like, why was I so enthralled by that 30 seconds ago? It's weird.
0: Or having worked in lots of feedlots and stuff like that, you don't even notice it at all.
1: Which is a blessing. Yeah.
0: You.
3: Jack Armstrong and Joe Getty.
4: This is the best weekend talk show

0: annoying the incumbent Republicans in that primary process there, who last year voted against giving us just two Republican leaning seats in the state. Yes, that's right. But perhaps you missed the detail here. Let me just emphasize. It was two Republican leaning seats we were looking for to make up for the massive, massive rigged elections we have going on across the country from the Democrats. You realize right now the Democrats have stolen over 40 seats across our country, over 40 seats across our country, ill-gotten by virtue of the fact that they've drawn districts in such a way that they guarantee Democrat power at the expense of the voters of each state. 40 seats. They use illegal aliens to get unearned seats in blue states. 40 seats. They use a rigged census that gives more seats to blue states and fewer states to red states than either of those kinds of states deserve. 40 seats. Democrats have been stealing them for years. President Trump, seeing this, detecting this threat that disenfranchises the American voter, he said last year, guys, I need your help here. You Republicans who occupy office right now in places like Indiana, we need your help here. We need to balance this out. It is not making any sense to allow this rigging to continue. Please help us. And a number of Indiana Republicans, guided by the Mitch Daniels, Mike Pence system in Indiana, decided to fight back against the president, and more importantly, to fight back against you and your wishes. And most importantly, against the wishes of Republican voters of Indiana. What a mistake. What a mistake. Because you get the results in last night, and holy cow, these are landslides. In each of these races last night in Indiana, in almost every one, not all of them, almost every one of them, the incumbent gets defeated not by a small margin, a wide margin. District 1, Republican contest there, 75-23, incumbent unseated. District 11, 59-41, incumbent unseated. District 19, 62-38, incumbent unseated. District 21, 65-35, incumbent unseated. District 41, 59-41, incumbent unseated. This is not a close call, ladies and gentlemen. The game was over before all of the votes were tallied. Now, there are two races that are outstanding. One's not outstanding. One was one incumbent was able to withstand the onslaught here. That was in District 38. State Senator Good keeps his seat for now. Meanwhile, there's another race that remains too close to call even at this hour. District 23, it's a 50-50 split between the incumbent and the challenger. And the challenger, the incumbent who voted to keep the maps the same way, said it's only fair. We got to work with Democrats. Work with Democrats. They're stomping on your face. At what point do you stand up and fight back? President Trump warned all of these guys. He warned them back in December. He posted about this. You remember that post? We talked about it at the time. The president said on the day of the vote in the state Senate on this question of whether or not Republicans in Indiana would fight for us at all. He said, I love the state of Indiana. Love it. I've won it, including primaries six times, all by massive majorities. Importantly, it now has a chance to make a difference in Washington, D.C. in regard to the number of House seats we have that are necessary to hold the majority against the radical left Democrats. Now, every other state has done redistricting, the president said, willingly, openly, easily. There was never a question in their mind that contributing to a win in the midterms for the Republicans was a great thing to do for our party and for America itself. In all fairness, the Democrats have been doing redistricting for years and continue to do so. Yeah, that's how you end up with a state like New Mexico with not a single Republican representative as Democrats steal all the seats. That's how you end up with states like Illinois and Maryland and Massachusetts. And the list is in California, where Democrats have been rigging the elections for years, rigging the maps for years. That's how you end up with a Supreme Court case involving Louisiana. Democrats have been rigging the elections for years to diminish the power of the American voter in each of those states. The president said, we've got to fight back, because he called on Indiana to do that. And he said, unfortunately, Indiana Senate leader Rod Bray enjoys being the only person in the United States of America who is against Republicans picking up extra seats. In Indiana's case, two of them. Two. It's just two seats. That's what, you idiots. Two seats. He's putting every ounce of his limited strength, says the president, of Rod Bray, into asking his soon-to-be very vulnerable friends to vote with him. By doing so, he's putting the majority of the House of Representatives in Washington, D.C. at risk, and at the same time putting anybody in Indiana who votes against this redistricting likewise at risk. In fact, the president promised that if you vote against it, you're going to be facing a primary come the spring. Well, it's the spring, and we had the primary, and these guys lost big time. Big time. Now, what have we learned? What have we learned? Well, let's check with one of them. Here's Indiana Senator Travis Holdman. He's one of the guys who voted against doing the right thing. And he says the fact that Indiana voters decided to throw him out of office is a sign that they are, quote, unchristian. What? Yes. He attacked their religion for throwing him out.
1: Well, I have one lesson for people. Revenge and retribution is not a Christian value. And that's what this was all about. And I'm not bitter about it. It's just a fact.
0: No, yeah, you're not bitter.
1: And there's life after serving in the Indiana Senate. And I'm going to find out what that's like.
0: Yes, you are. You are going to find out what that's like. Because the voters have decided to throw you out. So I can't vote for the other guy or else I'm unchristian? What's that math? That's awful. How about repent for that claim? That's unbelievable.
2: Is he saying God wanted him in that position?
0: Yeah, that was a God-given position. He had to stay there forever and poorly serve the people of Indiana. That's what God wanted. That's awful. That's awful that he would say that. He couldn't be a man last year, and he couldn't take a loss like a man this year. Holdman. There he is. Travis Holdman. You lost. Why did you lose? Because you failed to do what the voters sent you to do, which is represent them. The whole country didn't throw you out. Donald Trump didn't vote you out. Donald Trump endorsed your political opponent, and that carries a lot of weight. But it was the voters of Indiana who threw you out. The voters of your district that threw you out. Very unchristian. No. In fact, their moral obligation is to the well-being of their families. And how do you guarantee the well-being of your family? Well, it would certainly help if you had a functional country, a law-abiding country, one with sovereignty, one with borders, one with law and order, one with a functioning economy. How do you achieve that? You have elections with integrity that accurately reflect the American people. How do you achieve that? You fight back against the Democrats who've been stealing from us. That's how. Spare us your theological lectures. How about just do the right thing? I hope, honestly, for this guy's sake, I hope the rest of his life he starts making the right decision to do the right thing for his family and for his community, because he failed here, and that's why voters threw him out. This Indiana result will have ramifications. It's going to echo across the whole country. You know, oftentimes you see what happens in these kind of out-of-cycle elections, you know, in other words, not right at the midterm November general election date or not at the general election date for a presidential election. The media has a tendency to overinterpret single elections. They'll call them bellwethers when they're not, that they're indicators of something huge is happening, oftentimes when they're not. There is something huge going on here that is measurable in Indiana. And that huge thing is the American people are done with the crap. They're done with the lies. They're done with being sold out by the people who claim to be their leaders. We're done with it. We're done with it. If you fail us, we will remember and we will hold you accountable. We will throw you out. There's a delusion going on right now in the establishment Republicans, the kind of establishment Republicans who thought that they could just, you know, not fight back and get away with it. I don't like Trump. Trump's telling me to fight back. I'm not going to do it. There's a delusion that all of this ends with Trump. Like, after President Trump leaves office, it's over. It's not going to be a problem anymore. Don't worry. We can go back to the status quo. We can be engaged in this gentleman's agreement with the Democrats, you know, a party that is in no way acting like gentlemen. Instead, everything they do, they're acting like scoundrels. They're constantly upending the rules of the system in order to benefit their own power, while Republicans, too many of them have been rolling over. They think it's all going to go back after Trump's second term is done. It's not going anywhere. I'm here to tell you right now, the energy that got Trump elected is going to be the energy that fires you when we get to you. That's sticking around. This isn't just about President Trump. President Trump is an expression of our outrage. President Trump is the guy we sent in to be the wrecking ball. Our desire to keep swinging a wrecking ball does not disappear when President Trump is done in office. We're still trying to make the country great again. That's not going away. My friend Kurt Schlichter posting about this on X last night as these results were coming in from Indiana. We like Kurt. Kurt filled in here, right? Kurt fill in for me? Yeah, he did. He filled in not too long ago. He's great. Love Kurt. Kurt said, inevitably, the rhinos will take the wrong lesson from tonight's brutal discipline. Brutal discipline. You know what that means? Discipline. Remember when we had discipline? We put these guys over our knees and we smacked the crap out of them. This is what Kurt said. They think that because they personally offended Trump, they got defeated. That's not it. Trump is not our leader, says Kurt. He is our avatar. You dummies screwed with the base. And the base, not Donald Trump, made you pay. You won't listen to me, says Kurt, which is okay. You don't want it to be true, but there's no free pass once Donald Trump leaves the scene. The same energy and the anger will still be there. And you can either help us channel it in a positive direction or have it channeled at you. But there's no more squish tolerance in the Republican Party. As Rush would say, the band, not the legend, conform or be cast out. He's right. It's a warning sign. And not just to Republicans in Indiana. Oh, you Republicans in Washington. We've got words for you, too. More ahead on The Vince Show.
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12: Talking responsibly, but not necessarily in moderation. 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
13: Marco Rubio, the Secretary of State and the National Security Advisor and the Archivist, was also the White House Press Secretary yesterday, stepped in for Caroline Leavitt. And first of all, he looked like he had a great time. The room was totally chaotic. People are shouting questions. He has no idea who anybody is. He was literally just picking them out based on shirt color. You in the red. You in the white. I didn't say you. No, that's not black. That's blue. I'm colorblind, but I know the difference between those two colors, he said. That's when I learned that Marco Rubio is colorblind when he said that yesterday. I didn't know he was colorblind. So it turns out there's something he can't do, Jim, is distinguish between certain colors. But Marco Rubio yesterday was talking about Iran and how out of control they are. Psychos. And he goes, you know, if we're going to have international law at all, shouldn't we apply it to the psychopaths who are putting mines in the Strait of Hormuz?
14: Because everybody always talks about international law, and this international law on this is very clear. International waterways, no country can control them. There is no international law that allows you to say, I'm going to put mines in an international body of water, and I'm going to blow up ships that don't listen to us and try to go through. That's what Iran is doing.

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6: Yeah, I started telling you, I want to tell you more about that California gubernatorial debate last night. And it involved all of the available candidates right now who are running in that jungle primary. And yesterday, it was about this time yesterday on our program, I was telling you that Katie Porter, crazy Katie Porter, the congresswoman, Democrat, the woman who dumped a boiling pot of mashed potatoes on her ex-husband's head, which is why he's now her ex-husband. She released an ad yesterday trying to like make light of the fact that she's a psycho. And she was referencing that old video of her

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10: I'm Peter King. The NTSB is investing.

0: Investigating a double nightmare on the runway at Denver International Airport.
1: The pilot got the plane stopped immediately, and right away, the cabin started filling with smoke.
0: That man was a passenger on the Frontier jet that not only had an engine fire, but struck and killed someone on the runway last night. Correspondent Chris Van Cleve.
2: This will prompt an investigation and questions about the security, the fence line, the access to the Denver Airport. It is a huge piece of property, multiple runways, a sprawling area to try to patrol and secure.
0: Passengers and crew evacuated safely. The cruise ship hit by a hantavirus outbreak docks tomorrow in the Canary Islands. CBS's Dr. Celine Gounder on the 17 Americans still aboard.
3: CDC is deploying a team of epidemiologists and medical professionals to the Canary Islands. So they'll assess each American's level of exposure. How much were they exposed to somebody who had hantavirus? From there, they will fly on a government medical repatriation flight to Nebraska. They'll go to the National Quarantine Center in Nebraska at the University Nebraska Medical Center.
0: His Atlanta Braves teams won 5 National League pennants during the 1990s. One of those pennants turned into this in 1995.
4: Left center field, Grissom on the run. The team of the 90s has its world championship.
0: Braves Hall of Fame manager Bobby Cox has died. He helped build the Braves into a National League dynasty and retired with more than 2,500 wins with Atlanta and Toronto. Cox suffered a major stroke 7 years ago. Complications followed. Bobby Cox was 84. Both the U.S. and Iran say a ceasefire is holding, but there's no breakthrough on making it permanent. For Americans, high gas prices mean the war can't end fast enough. Same thing for farmers. CBS's Aaron Navarro.
5: The war has paralyzed the Strait of Hormuz and global supply chains, leaving American farmers frustrated.
6: Business is rough. Almost every farmer in Iowa will tell you that they've had difficult times.
7: The challenge comes obviously with the price.
5: The price of urea fertilizer used for vegetable crops has gone up 47% since the war began.
0: In Tampa, 2 Pakistani college students who were murdered last month have been honored with degrees that they would have received during graduation. WTSP-TV's Angelica Bruton is at the University of South Florida.
8: The Consulate General of Bangladesh accepted the posthumous degrees on behalf of Nahida and Jamil, honoring years of hard work, but for those who knew them, the moment was also a painful reminder of lives and futures cut tragically short.
0: This is CBS News.
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0: Dry weather has sparked dozens of wildfires in Florida this spring. CBS's Jennifer Kuiper says Minnesota is having the same problem.
20: Experts say they're expecting about 2 weeks of wildfire smoke and several days of unhealthy ozone levels in the North Star State, which could mean problems for those with respiratory and other medical conditions. Minnesota Pollution Control Agency meteorologist Matt Tarldson.
21: So we had trees that are burnt, that were blown down in a high windstorm, that are now being stressed by a drought, and that is something that we're keeping careful attention to.
20: The agency says to expect conditions similar to what was seen in 2024. Jennifer Kuiper, CBS News.
0: Something will soon be missing from downtown Orlando's Lake Eola Park, the big park with a fountain you may have seen on TV. Dozens of swans are being taken to other locations because of a deadly bird flu outbreak believed responsible for nearly 24 deaths. Swans who migrate there will be allowed to stay. Peter King, CBS News.
22: Man, I love this place. I've been surfing here since I was a kid. 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
14: 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We got a lot going on here today, as always. It's always a busy day, no slow news days anymore. And the first thing, though, we wanted to talk about today is a week from today, we are going to be doing a live remote from Woburn, Massachusetts, from Manzi Appraisers. It's at 22 Prospect Street, Unit 8 in Woburn, right off of 128. And we're going to be hosting an auction at Manzi Appraisers of Karen Reed's SUV. This is the SUV that she was driving when she did not kill her boyfriend. And I don't know how else to put it. You know, the people still say she killed him with it. The physics say it's not possible, okay? But anyway, the car was in bad shape for a while. It's since been redone. And we're going to auction it off. And the money is going to go to Karen Reed's defense fund. And, you know, she's got all these lawsuits. This is all the funds together. You know, she's being sued. She's suing other people. They're trying to put together the suit right now against the Mass State Police in the town of Canton. And so this money will go to her legal defense fund. And it's going to be an interesting auction because, you know, these auctions have done well in the past with these kinds of cars. But we wanted to talk about how it's going to work with Justin Manning. He's going to actually handle it. He handles most of the big auctions in this New England area. And we wanted to find out how exactly it's going to proceed. So if you're wondering about this, or you have somebody, a friend who's wondering about it, just if they're not listening right now, this will obviously be on our website, HowieCarShow.com, as a podcast, so you can listen to it. But we're just going to take a couple minutes to talk about what the auction involves. So, Justin Manning, thanks for being with us here, and tell us how these auctions proceed.
28: Thanks, Howie. So how this is going to happen is we need to have some structure in place for this, and what we'll be doing is requiring two things from potential bidders. They're going to need a valid ID. I think you know what that means. And then they'll also need a $20,000 bank check made out to themselves. That will qualify them to be a bidder. We'll conduct the auction right outside the Manzi Appraisers building during the show. We don't really know how long the auction is going to last because that depends on how long and how much people are going to bid. But it'll be an open outcry auction, which means we're not taking phone bids or online bids. You know, you're going to know who you're bidding against.
14: You got to be there. You got to be there in Woburn at Manzi Appraisers.
28: You got to be there in body and person with your ID and your money. And the other thing is, I've had a lot of people ask me, oh, so this is the same exact type of car that was involved in the Karen Reed case? And I have to say, no, this is actually the car. Like, it is the car. Yes, it does not have the navigation system, but it has been refurbished. It has low miles. And like I said,
14: it's really it's nice looking, and you know, it's been detailed inside. They brought it. This was done by Bill Broussard from JB Auto Care in Weymouth, and they've done a really wonderful job. The car is it doesn't have the electronic system because that needs to be replaced. But you can drive it. You can drive it away.
28: You can. And what I'll say is that if you tried to buy that car new or even buy that used car off a used car lot now without any of the other story surrounding it, it's still a $70,000 car just on a used car lot with no other intangible or additional intrinsic value connected to it.
14: I think it's a 2021 Lexus SUV, correct?
28: Correct. And it's got, so it's a 2021 Lexus LX570, and it's got give or take 12,000 miles. So again, In my world, Lexus is a luxury car, like a Mercedes, BMW, Audi, Lexus. So, you know, people that I know that drive a Lexus seem to be fairly affluent.
14: Yeah, they're good cars. There's no question about it. Right. So this and again, this is a collector's item, and it's this is a car that figured prominently in two murder trials.
28: Well, I have categorized this similarly to when we sold the Conjuring House, which was roughly a $600,000 or $700,000 house, but because it was tied to the international horror movies, the Conjuring series, it sold for north of $1.3 million. So never underestimate the intrinsic value of an asset.
14: Right.
28: Right. To someone. And so something like this, there'll be used car dealers that want to put it on their lot. There'll be others that are fans or are not that want it for that intrinsic piece of it, or maybe sit on it. Maybe it's a better investment than Bitcoin. Who knows?
14: Yeah. Or it could go, there are museums for things like this.
28: Absolutely.
14: Yeah.
28: I mean, again, I would expect all of that. And also, they don't always let us know who they are. So when we have bidders at auctions, oftentimes it's an attorney or an advisor or a broker or someone that's there on behalf of someone else that doesn't want to make themselves known.
14: Yeah, we've all seen movies or TV shows about that kind of stuff. They hire the private detective to go in and make the bid. And then, and then they get hit over the head. I've seen stuff like that. Won't her movie and book deals cover her expenses? Well, these lawsuits are proceeding, you know, at a glacial pace, and there are three or four of them going on, and she hasn't got a book deal right now, and the movie is she signed a movie deal, but she hasn't. The movie deal is also proceeding at a very slow pace, I believe. She needs money to keep the lawyers, paid. And again, the lawyers are mainly working on speculation.
28: Contingency,
14: yeah. Excuse me. Yeah. That's the word I was looking for. But, they do have expenses.
28: I look at this, two friends of mine, Howie Carr and Bill Broussard, asked me to sell this vehicle for as much as we can. And I think from a marketing perspective, 99% of the time we're selling real estate. Coming out of Babson, we know how to market and sell an asset, and it's all about who's the buyer's pool, how do you market to them, and how can you pull them together, and then on top of that, have certainty of sale by having some requirements that others may not use so that the sale sticks and that no one plays shenanigans in an event that's an important transaction.
14: Right, and Bill Broussard from JB Auto Care, you hear him on the show every month. He's really good, very reputable. He's got the title right now to the car, but he'll get the money, but he's going to turn it over to the defense fund. And we're going to have, by the way, we're going to have Alan Jackson on probably early next week. Karen Reed's lead attorney in her trials. He wants to come on too. I've talked to him. He's out in L.A. working on a trial right now. But this is endorsed by everybody in the group. And the money's going straight to her. And again, please, even if you don't want to bid, come on out to Manzi Appraisers. He's a great guy, Dave Manzi, and he'll if you got something you want to bring out, like you have a mic stand or a mic flag, and you just want to see how much it's worth, you know, just bring it on down, and he'll tell you, and you know, he'll be doing that, and you can pick up a copy of Mass Corruption, and I'll be glad to autograph it. We'll be selling those, so we're gonna have a good time. We're gonna do the live broadcast for 3 hours. The last hour will be covered by somebody else, but we'll be there from 2 to 5 in Woburn, and so you're gonna start. When are you gonna start registering?
28: We'll start registration at 2 o'clock, and the auction itself will take place right around 3. But as long as you've been there and you registered sometime after 2 o'clock, we'll keep you in the loop. You'll be getting a bidder's number. We'll know who the bidders are, and then we'll wrangle everyone together and conduct the actual physical auction, which probably, you know, when I'm calling bids, that's only going to take maybe 10 minutes. So that will occur at some point during the show and at a convenient moment. But I would say it's going to be after 2 and before 3 that the physical bidding occurs just outside of the.
14: So you get the number, and then you just say, I have a bid, 25, 50, whatever.
28: 25, I got over here, and I'll take 30. I've got 30. I hold up my
14: card, right?
28: That's right. Your paddle will be a 3-digit yellow card that you hold up to make your bid. And the cool thing about it is that the process in every J.J. Manning auction is very transparent. You may not like what's happening, but you're going to see what's happening. It's not like you're bidding against some 5-digit number on a computer saying, what is that? Who is that? You know, yeah. I'm bidding against ChatGPT. I don't know, you know.
14: So it's going to be exciting for those of us. I mean, like, obviously, me and Bill Broussard and a lot of the people will be there. We'll be rooting for the highest number possible. But you can come, if you hate Karen Reed, you can come and root against and root for a low number. I mean, it's almost like an athletic event, right?
28: Howie, we always say in auctions, there's no highest and best. There's only highest. That's it, right? So whoever the highest is, good, bad, or indifferent, it's the highest bid takes it with no other contingencies and no other hitches. That's it. Very, very, very straightforward.
14: Yeah. So is there anybody we know that you've heard from, or is it just going to be just mystery?
28: I think you're going to have a tremendous amount of actual used car dealers there that see an opportunity of picking it up at a certain price and then maybe putting a navigation system in it and then putting it on their lot to either sell or to show as a peak, like, you know, like the old
14: summer's coming. Well, summer's coming.
28: Like Hilltop Steakhouse with the big cactus. They got the car up on a platform, and, you know, who knows what. It'll be really interesting. It's what's the old thing you used to say? It'll be fun to find out, you know?
14: Yeah, it's going to be, it's not like most auctions that you conduct.
28: No, like right now we've got on our count, we only do real estate auctions generally. We've got 3 on our calendar right now that are directly listeners of the show. In June, we've got a house in Hanover, Mass. In June, we've got a house in Bedford, Mass., and then just this morning we signed up in July, date TBA, in Hamden, Mass., which is out towards East Longmeadow, Springfield.
14: In WHYN land.
28: Yes, that is correct.
14: That's great. That's very good. And so if people want to learn more about the Karen Reed auction or about some of your regular auctions, what's the address they go to online?
28: If you go onto jjmanning.com, on the Karen Reed listing, we actually put the manual of that car. So you can look at the manual, and you can also look at a virtual tour of that car. So both of those, the information package is the manual. The virtual tour is like the manufacturer's tour of that. Those things we linked to that page so you can see exactly what that car would be if you were to buy it new.
14: All right. I'm looking forward to this. Again, it's going to be interesting. We don't know the outcome, but that's the glory of an auction or live radio or live broadcasting. You know, you just things could happen. Anything can happen.
28: Every day, mine, Howie, is a tap dance and a, you know, who knows what's going to happen. But if you set it up right, it usually works out pretty well.
14: Someone says, "Is a raffle legal?" It seems like it could raise some big dough. I don't know. I think
28: a raffle just seems a little hokey, and I don't, you know, it just doesn't. It doesn't seem like it'll be as appropriate or as hard hitting as an auction would be. I think because when you get down to a couple people that really want this, you'd be surprised how much they ping pong back and forth at the end.
14: Wow, be interesting, very interesting. And again, come on out; everybody's invited. There's no admissions charge. Just come on out to Manzi Appraisers. It's at 22 Prospect Street, Unit 8, Woburn, Mass. It's Thursday, a week from today, from 2 to 5 p.m., and the registration will begin at 2 o'clock, and the auction will begin around 3 o'clock. That's great. Thank you very much, Justin Manning, for coming by. J.J. Manning Auctioneers. Check them out, and we will be right back. I'm Howie Carr.
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0: is back.
1: We don't do many things like this. We obviously do live remotes, and you know, it's open and anybody can come in and all that. But I mean, we don't know how this. It could be very successful. It could be not so successful. 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And she does need the dough. 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I thought about doing this as a poll question yesterday about Ted Turner, and I was asking the VIPs about it, you know, what they thought, and they kind of liked the idea, so I just decided to do this as the poll question today. Jared, what is the poll question? What are the results thus far?
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0: the highlight of Ted Turner's career, starting CNN, starting Turner Classic Movies, putting all Braves games on cable TV, Buffalo Meat restaurants, marrying Jane Fonda, divorcing Jane Fonda, or winning America's Cup.
1: I'd forgotten about Turner Classic Movies because I don't watch it much anymore because of the internet. You know, you can watch more on YouTube, but for many years, I mean, I love Turner Classic Movies. I'm going to vote for Turner Classic Movies.
0: 18% of the audience says Turner Classic Movies. That's in second place. First place goes to Divorcing Jane Fonda, 36%, 17% for winning America's Cup, 15% for starting CNN, 10% for putting the Braves on cable TV, 2% for Buffalo Meat restaurants, and marrying Jane Fonda.
1: I remember the putting the Braves games on TV, too, back in the 70s. You know, I mean, I was living in North Carolina at the time. The only way I could get a Red Sox game was on WTIC, Hartford, and it was in and out. That was not a clear channel 50,000-watt station. But when you could get a game, even National League, every night, it was great.
0: Yeah, I watched the Braves just because they were on. You know, it was like, okay, there's baseball on.
1: Yeah. I mean, for a while they were America's national team, you know, and then WGN put the Cubs on, you know, and they've sort of became, but it's too National League. It would have been better to have an American League club. But, you know, he was really a visionary in many ways. I know he was a super left winger and all that. But he did some really interesting stuff in his life. So and he married Jane Fonda. And they used to one of the buffalo ranches was in the panhandle of Florida. I was reading somewhat of the Florida papers today. He and Jane Fonda, they were somewhat of a familiar sight in Tallahassee. Something tells me Jane Fonda didn't really like all that much spending time in Tallahassee, Florida, you know? But anyway, 844-500-4242. Ted Turner also had a great rivalry with Vince McMahon. I didn't know that. Did he? I didn't. That's a new one on me. Will Karen be there? And have you considered having Karen and Alan autograph the seats? Well, I think Alan's out in L.A. He's been working on it. He's had a trial. He had closings a couple of days ago. I don't think Karen's still kind of, you know, under wraps. 844. Those Braves games sucked every night was too much. I know it was, but it was sometimes you wanted a lot of something you never had before.
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10: There was a good piece on powerlineblog.com. I think I put it on Howie's homework, and it was about it was basically one of the readers had written in, and he was, when he was a young man, he was one of the people who was brought in to say whether or not Ted Turner was getting a good deal on buying all those movies that have become Turner classic movies, the MGM and the Warner Brothers libraries predominantly. And he wanted two movies more than any others that were his favorite movies of all time, Gone with the Wind and The Wizard of Oz. And you know, they told him, well, you're paying $1 billion, Ted, but they're only worth $90 million. And he started screaming and yelling and saying, you guys don't know what you're talking about. You don't know how valuable these movies are. And I think time has proven him correct. He called the people that were, you know, telling him they were worth $90 million bean counters, and that's what they were. And you know, The Wizard of Oz, I just watched it again with my two grandkids on a Saturday night. We were just flipping around, and we didn't even know it was on, and it was on, I don't know, AMC or something, which is a crappy station compared to Turner Classics. And they were amazed. They're still talking about it couple of months later. They you know, my granddaughter is still worried about the flying monkeys. I tell her, don't worry, they don't care about the munchkins, the flying

flying monkeys for some reason impressed them. But again, these are this is classic stuff. And you know, it's the same way all news. I mean, again, CNN's a joke now, but it wasn't at the time. I mean, it was a good idea.

0: using his commercial monopoly leverage to keep Fox News off of cable.
1: Did he do that? I'd forgotten all about that.
0: Oh, yeah, it was a big deal. And it went on like for 6 to 12 months where there was kind of an active hate Fox News thing even before they were born.
1: Wow.
0: So I remember it.
1: Well, it's it worked out about as well as his marriage to Jane Fonda, didn't it, Jesse?
0: Like they said, I think he won when he got rid of Jane.
1: No, he did. He obviously did. It was a trophy. You know, the other thing, he actually was the skipper on one of those America's Cup races. You know, you win four to take the cup. And I mean, that's pretty damn impressive, isn't it? You know, that's like going in and starting a quarterback for in an NFL playoff game, you know, or just being in for a quarter or two. It's he was something else. I mean, again, we all got tired of him and he became a lefty and all that stuff. But he did it. He was a visionary, no question about it. Thanks for the call, Jesse. 844-500-4242. Peter, you're next with Howie Carr. Go ahead, Peter.
2: Howie, I appreciate your appreciation of Ted Turner. I didn't know him well, but I sat beside him at dinner one time at a regatta in California, and he was drinking a lot. He had a big reputation as being a drinker.
1: He
2: was unlike most sailors, of course, and he got up to give a talk, and the guys in the room were all jealous. I think he was going to make a drunk, embarrassment out of himself, and the women would look at him. He gave one of the most coherent, best speeches ever. And, he was just the darling. And the Wall Street Journal back in the 80s named him as one of the 10 people that had changed the world. He was great. My father-in-law was probably his only boss in that America's Cup. And he was a great sportsman, a great sailor. Everybody loved him on his stuff. He was terrific in his time, and he really did change the world.
1: Yeah, he certainly did. And again, it's hard. If you're younger, it's hard to remember when cable TV came along and dethroned, literally dethroned broadcast TV. And he was one of the pioneers of that, I mean, whether it was sports or news. And I mean, sports and news is basically what cable is now, what's left of it. And now they're starting to fade out, too. Thanks thanks for the call there, Peter. 844-500-4242. Ted Turner said one of the reasons he put on the Braves game was because he didn't have any other programming. Well, you know what they say, necessity is the mother of invention.
3: Well,
1: right?
3: That's how ESPN started. Some guy wanted to watch the Hartford Whalers on television, so he started the channel to put the Hartford Whalers on, and it became ESPN.
1: JD says Turner Classic is one of the only stations I watch. Comcast lumps it into a sports package, so it's a ripoff, but there's almost nothing else to watch. JD, it's interesting you bring that up. I find the same thing down. I've gotten rid of cable in Wellesley, but in Florida it's part of the package in the condo. And I, when we first got it, I said, oh, I'm gonna watch a Turner Classics. And then it came up. I was going to have to pay extra for it because it was in that same package you're talking about, same type of package. And I haven't really watched it much lately. And again, I can find all those same old movies on YouTube, or most of them. Someone says, didn't he ban Boston Blackie from Turner? No, he did. Charlie Chan. He banned Charlie Chan. Or somebody banned it, because they said it was demeaning to Asians. I could never figure that one out, though, because Charlie Chan is smarter than any of the white people. The white people are all devious or stupid, and he's this very brilliant detective. Why is it an insult to Asian people? I guess the fact is that, there were white people playing Charlie Chan, but, so what? David, you're next with Howie Carr. Go ahead, David.
4: Yeah, Ted Turner, 1980, when he started CNN, what a bold, I mean, I, I,

0: American pioneer, like you said, that's a great word. But then in 1990, a virus struck him. Jane Fonda. He married Jane Fonda. And that virus got in his head, and it ate away at his brain, and it caused him to turn into a zombie, a liberal zombie. Oh, what a sad American story this is. What a sad American story.
1: You know, David, she was pretty good looking. I saw her in 1970. She came to UNC, and she spoke when she was Hanoi Jane, and my God, she was a beautiful, beautiful woman, and she was a movie star, David. You could see how it would, cloud his vision and his judgment, can't you, David? Come on.
0: Look at Howie. You know, she feeds me oysters in a 500 SEL. I'd live with that broad.
1: Thanks for the call. 844-500-4242. 617 says, having the Braves and later the Cubs on GA and WGN on TV at the time was groundbreaking. It exposed National League Baseball to Boston. It lit the fuse for the explosion of sports cable channels, which changed the, you know, I think that's a key too, that he's really not given credit. That was, you're absolutely right, 617. That started sports cable channels. It showed people what could be done, you know, and people forget that now, that the that it was a big deal when the Braves went on every night. And, the thing was, people like me would, and people all over, I listen to the Cardinals on KMOX, you know? I listen to the Pirates on KDKA. I listen to the Red Sox on TIC out of Hartford. Or I listen to the Yankees out of, I don't know where they were at the time. And you know, that was the beginning of the end of radio, too, baseball radio. And I mean, maybe nobody cares about baseball radio, but at the time, baseball radio was a radio on baseball was a big thing because there was no TV. 844-500-4242. Let's see here. About the Wizard of Oz and Ted Turner wanting to buy it. I'm 60 and I'm still afraid of the monkeys. Jane was like a boat, two great days when you buy and when you sell. That's not bad either. We're getting a lot of philosophical comments here talking about Ted Turner in the early going of the show. 844-500-4242. Unfortunately, someone who's got a criticism of Ted Turner on Turner Classic. He also colorized black and white films, which I was never fond of. Says JD. P.S. Remember when Oz was only on broadcast TV? Everything was only on broadcast TV. You know, the thing about colorized black and white TVs, films, it's not like you can't get them on black and white anymore. If you want to watch black and white, watch it. If you want to watch the colorized version, which I'm not that fond of, but I never got really angry about it. I didn't think he was, destroying our priceless cinematic heritage or anything like that. It was a marketing ploy. That's all. Eric, you're next with Howie Carr. Go ahead, Eric.
2: Hey, so Howie, you know, he was a big yachtsman, right?
1: Right.
2: He caught Tenacious from Cronkite. He's out ocean racing one time trying to slip this guy that's following him. It's getting dark. They can't slip him. He had a sailing mistress named Monique. So the trick was they put Monique on the helm after she took all her clothes off. The guys chasing him all went forward to try to get a look at this, and they lost all the boat speed, and they lost him at dusk. It's a classic story.
1: I never heard that story.
2: I heard it a couple times in the bars in Newport. That's all I can attest to. It's probably true, but you never know, you know?
1: No, it is. One way, whether it's true or not, it's a great story, Eric. Thanks for sharing it with us. 603, for better or for worse, he invented 24-hour news. Yeah, he did. And then they tried to have some station that was against him, and one of the anchors on the station that opposed him was R.D. Saul, who later went to work at Channel 7, because they couldn't compete with CNN, not in those days. And you know, Rupert Rupert Murdoch and Roger Ailes figured out that the only way you could go up against CNN was to have a conservative version, you know, because you had all these, you know, you had all the broadcast stations super liberal and you had CNN, which was super liberal. So if you put in a conservative, it was a, you know, it was an alternative. It was alternative programming. And that's why Ted knew it was. That's why, you know, as Jesse said, I guess that's why he opposed it, because he understood, you know, alternative programming again with the Braves. And you know, the other thing that he bought that local station in Atlanta, WSB? Was that it? I don't forget what it was, but it was just like they were just doing reruns. So he just realized, you know, a lot of people, especially in the sticks, they didn't have like a Channel 9 in New York or something like that that would show the old movies and the old TV shows all day.
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1: that's it. TBS. Turner, TBS, that was originally, WTBS was the MIT station, the MIT radio station, the students' radio station. And he came in and said, I need TBS for Turner Broadcasting Systems. How much do you want for it? And he gave him a ton. I don't know how much, but he gave him a ton of money for it. 844-500-4242, 919. I loved listening to baseball on the radio because I could continue to do whatever else I was doing. To watch on TV would take 3 hours of my day. I used to always say that Red Sox baseball was the soundtrack of New England in the summer. Wherever you went, you know, you went to the beach, you leave the beach and you get a hot dog, you go to the Clam Shack, Moby Dick's, it's on there. Go to a bar, it's on there, you know. And wherever you went, the Red Sox were on the radio. It's all the boy, though, are those days over now? 844-500-4242. I'm Howie Carr.
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0: Howie Carr is back.
1: Seven-seven-four's got something. I kind of remembered this, but I didn't know why it was done. One more piece of trivia with Ted Turner. On TBS, he started all of his programs 5 minutes after the top and the bottom of the hours. Reason: TV Guide would give him a standalone listing rather than being lumped in with all the other programs. I mean, this sounds like ancient history now, though, doesn't it? I mean, remember, Rupert Murdoch bought TV Guide for like billions of dollars from the Annenbergs. And then like within 3 or 4 years, it was dead. Just gone. Because nobody relied on listings anymore. You just go, everybody went to cable. And, you just clicked on the dial or you saw it in your local TV, in your local newspapers. And then the local newspapers got rid of it. Peter, you're next with Howie Carr. Go ahead, Peter.
2: Hey, Howie. Nice to talk to you. So when TBS came alive, those letters were owned by MIT.
1: Yeah, that's what I just said. Yeah,
2: broadcast.
1: Right.
2: And they okay. So so he purchased the letters from MIT. It was an FCC decision. I think he paid $60,000 to.
1: That was a bargain. Turner Broadcasting System. Wow. I was wondering how much they got. I couldn't remember. I remember when the call letters were sold or whatever they were given away. And he knew what he was doing. And the world has moved on several times since then, but he did in his own way change the world. Thanks for the call, Peter. 844-500-4242. And so someone says the thing about the Braves being on TBS and the Cubs being on GN is that it introduced National League Baseball into all the American League areas, including Boston. But I think that guy's forgotten that until like 1953, there was the Atlanta Braves were the Boston Braves, and then they became the Milwaukee Braves, and then they continued their sojourn and became the Atlanta Braves. And was Eddie Matthews on all three variations of the team? Someone will tell me. Eddie Matthews was Hank Aaron did not come up to the Boston Braves. He I think he was a rookie in the first year in Milwaukee. And then he hit his record breaking home run. I think I'm pretty sure in Atlanta. And that was one of the things that put the Braves on the map.
3: Yeah, Eddie Matthews, 1952 Boston Braves, 1953 to 1965 the Milwaukee Braves, and then 1966 the Atlanta Braves.
1: So he was on all three teams.
3: He was on all three teams.
1: Wow, that's really something. 8603, the dreadful New Hampshire Union Leader still publishes TV listings. Yeah, that has become a pretty dreadful newspaper. William Loeb's not coming through that door, and neither is Walter Cronkite or Ted Turner. I'm Howie Carr.

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2: I'm Peter King. The teams he managed won more than 2,500 baseball games, and that includes five pennants and a World Series during the 1990s. The Atlanta Braves say longtime manager Bobby Cox has died some 7 years after suffering a major stroke. Bobby Cox was inducted into Baseball's Hall of Fame in 2014.
3: There's a very small percentage of people that play the game of baseball that ever get in here. I don't even know if it's a half a percent. But I realized for the first time it's a very, very special place where I'm going to have my plaque.
2: Cox is most remembered for his Braves teams. He helped build the 90s dynasty, first as general manager, then manager. But he also brought a winning culture to the Toronto Blue Jays in the 1980s and won a division title there. His death comes just days after that of former Braves owner Ted Turner, who hired, fired, then rehired him. Bobby Cox was 84. There are a pair of investigations surrounding a Frontier flight that aborted takeoff last night in Denver. They involve an engine that caught fire and a security breach that wound up with a death on the runway.
4: The Frontier Airlines flight was taking off last night when the incident happened, as heard on live ATC.net.
5: We just hit somebody. We have an engine fire.
4: This man was on board.
6: The cabin starts to fill up with smoke, and that's when they started evacuating everybody.
4: In a statement, the airport confirms a person jumped the perimeter fence and was struck and killed just 2 minutes later while crossing the runway. Stacy Lynn, CBS News.
2: The cruise ship hit by a hantavirus outbreak is due to dock at the Canary Islands tomorrow morning. The World Health Organization's Dr. Maria von Kerkhove.
7: Ship will anchor, and that there will be small boats that will take some of the passengers, and it will be done in a very choreographed, coordinated way, in a very protected way, bring those passengers to shore. There will be a screening that will take place. Right now, there's nobody on board that has any symptoms, including passengers and crew, and that's great news.
2: 17 Americans will be flown to the University of Nebraska's quarantine facility, van Kerkhove says. Hantavirus has spread through close, intimate contact. A pandemic is highly unlikely. The ceasefire appears to be holding after 4 weeks. President Trump still says he expects word on a possible agreement to end the Iran war any minute. CBS's Wendy Gillette.
8: There are reports Iran is attempting to establish an agency to control traffic in the waterway. Secretary of State Marco Rubio says the dispute is blocking much-needed help designated for the region.
9: You have a bunch of humanitarian aid that's trapped inside the Persian Gulf and needs to be released and has not been able to move.
8: The Strait of Hormuz remains at the heart of difficulty cementing a peace deal.
2: This is CBS News.
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2: Well, this trend gives new meaning to celebrations of life.
16: Ever go to a memorial service and think about how much the dearly departed would have appreciated the kind words and memories? A growing number of people, aware the end is near, are choosing to take it all in while they're still around. They're opting for living funerals, sometimes called funerals or living wakes, to celebrate life, share those memories with the friends who helped make them, and say goodbye. One death doula tells the Washington Post it's part of a death positive movement that encourages open conversations about mortality and advises people to live life for as long as they have it. Deborah Rodriguez, CBS News.
2: If you see a preponderance of pink on your favorite Major League Baseball team's uniforms and equipment this weekend, Don't adjust your screen. Players are wearing pink and in some cases using pink bats and gloves for Mother's Day to support breast cancer awareness. Peter King, CBS News.
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20: 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And the last week, the Republicans in Massachusetts had their biannual state convention, and they selected their statewide candidates for who would go to the primary ballot. You needed 15% to get a ticket to the primary ballot on September 1st. And the winner of the gubernatorial balloting at the state convention in Worcester was Mike Minogue, a political newcomer, and he's in the studio with us now, and we wanted to give him 30 minutes to just discuss everything with you and to take your calls. If you want to give us a call at 844-500-4242, or you can text a question. He's looking at the text. You know, if you're really nasty, I'm not going to put you on the air, but if you text him something nasty, I mean, he's going to see it, okay? That's just a little inside baseball there. But don't make it really nasty. Come on. But we want to talk about the issues if you want to know anything about him. And you can call us at 844-500-4242. Tomorrow, his opponent will be on, Brian Shortsleeve. He also made the ballot. Mike Minogue got 70% of the vote at the convention. Brian Shortsleeve got 15% of the vote, but he's going to go ahead with it, the campaign, or so he says. So, Mike, we're just going to spend a half hour with you here, and I'll let you just tell us something about yourself. You've been on the show before, but give us a brief biographical sketch and why you should be elected governor.
24: Thanks, Howie, for having me. It was a fantastic weekend. It was great to win. I'm so grateful to the delegates, the supporters, the team. We went and we showed that we're organized, that we have a message that resonates, and we're funded to win. So our Built to Win strategy is to make Massachusetts the best place to live, work, and raise a family. And I had that benefit of growing up the youngest of four. My dad was Air Force, ROTC college, then served as a business guy. My mom was the daughter of an NYPD detective in Bronx, New York, and I was the youngest of four. I went to West Point because I wanted to serve my country. I graduated, swore an oath to the Constitution. I finished Airborne and Ranger School, then I got deployed to Desert Storm. So I was the lead platoon leader and awarded the Bronze Star for the 24th Infantry Division's invasion into Iraq. After I got out of the military, I went to work for GE, got my MBA on the weekend, worked my way up to vice president. And then I became the chairman CEO of Abiomed in Danvers. And I was there for 19 years as a public company CEO. The average duration is about 4.5 years. So I know how to endure. I know how to execute a plan. And we made the world's smallest heart pumps. We saved hundreds of thousands of lives all over the world. We're now the global standard of care. As a result of that great success, we were acquired by Johnson & Johnson 3 years ago. So for the last 3 years, I've hung out with my wife and my five kids, stood on sidelines, actually slept at night, just had a great time. But what I've been watching and seeing is that Massachusetts is going down the wrong path. And if we don't change it, this tipping point election, we will not recover. And what you're seeing is young people leaving. You're seeing older people leaving. I want my kids to come back here after college and live here.
20: Now, do you want to have a primary or not? Do you want to get, you know, sort of roughed up a little bit before you have to go up against Mara Healey if you win? Or do you want, what would you tell Brian Shortsleeve if he were here?
24: I've been in the race for 7 months and our message resonated. We have grassroots, we have the most volunteers, I had all the biggest turnouts, is because people are tired of the political establishment. They want someone who's going to come in, who's not a politician, who's not going to campaign on

0: stuff that's coming in purely to solve problems on around affordability with energy and housing, accountability, do the audit. I'm a supporter of the audit, not just of the legislature, but the entire budget. We need someone that's going to grow jobs. I'd be the first and only governor, and I'm the only candidate that's been a CEO of a public company that's actually put manufacturing jobs here, sweated the details, knows what it means to own a budget, and gets audited every 3 months by an outside agency. And the last is, I need to keep the community safe. And that means we will not be a sanctuary state. We will do things. We will not do free everything, attracting more. And I am running to win. To win. So I was so happy at the convention to have that dominant win. It was the first ballot. I basically got 70%. I kept my two opponents to 15% or under. And I have the playbook to win. I have the resources, and that's what I'm focused on.
1: How about what people say, all Mar Healy's going to have to say is, he voted for Trump, and he's against abortion.
0: I am running for governor, and none of that impacts your energy bill. None of that impacts doing the audit or transparency and waste and fraud. None of that stops companies from leaving or not setting up manufacturing. And none of that stops spending over $1 billion a year in illegal immigrants, free everything. Those are the things that matter to people. I'm not running for senator. She should go run for senator if she's so concerned about that. I'm running for governor because I am Massachusetts Mike. I'm focused on things that apply to our citizens, our entrepreneurs and business. That's what I'm obsessed with. And isn't that refreshing? To have a governor that doesn't put party politics in the next presidential election, we are going to have a new president. Whether that president's a Republican or Democrat, I will do the same thing. I will go to D.C. I will work the system. I will maximize the benefits for our people.
1: What are the two worst things Mara Healy has done as governor?
0: Mara Healy hasn't shown leadership on the audit. She should have made sure that happened. She could have done what I did as a concerned citizen, helped the auditor find a lawyer and a law firm that would take on the state and offer financial aid. On energy, she has failed, and she's not honest about it. She stopped the gas pipelines. She's 3 years into the job. If she really believes in it, then tell us right now, what is she doing? If she really agrees with the nuclear energy, then where is it going? Instead, she does a Dunkin' Donuts analogy on supply-demand. Halfway through, she forgets that the supply-demand lesson is make more donuts, and she starts describing what the donuts are. So she has to be a better leader. And the last thing that she's doing, we don't know yet, she's bankrupting the state. We have $120 billion in debt growing at 4% interest. She took a $7 or $8 billion bond in the last budget. She's bankrupting us. We have a problem with the debt, and our top two employers, hospitals and universities, do not pay taxes. So as more businesses leave, the tax burden is going to be on the people, and it's going to be on the business arena. That's where she's failing.
1: All right. Let's take some calls for Mike Minogue. He is the Republican candidate, one of the two Republican candidates for governor of Massachusetts. Connor, you're next with Howie Carr and Matt Minogue. Mike Minogue. Go ahead, Connor.
2: Hi, Mike, I want to thank you for your time, making a lot of great promises on the campaign trail. My question is, what is your top priority when you get into office?
0: Number one priority is to establish the credibility of the budget. So it's $63 billion, and I believe that I can go find waste and fraud in there by working with the U.S. attorney and the state auditor. The second thing I will do is I will get rid of the sanctuary state status and the right to free everything and shelter. I do not need the legislature for that. And then the third thing is I will start plans on energy, because it's going to take some time. And I will have a plan to get rid of a third of the bill, which is a climate tax. And if you do those things and you go out and tell the entrepreneurs that we want them to stay, we want them to manufacture, I can drop the expenses, increase revenues, and what I can do is start restoring some money back, because we have a problem right now. Our governor is overspending, overtaxing, and overregulating, and that's three strikes, you're out, and I need to reverse that trend immediately.
1: Thank you, Connor. Dee, you're next with Howie Carr and Mike Minogue. Go ahead.
3: Thank you. I wanted to ask Mike Minogue to be as specific as he can be about the short and long-term relief that his policies could bring to families to reduce our high electric and heating bills, and how that is different than what Governor Healey has been doing.
0: Dee, thanks for the question. So first short is a third of your bill is a climate tax utility fee. And we have spent a decade plus taking tax dollars, over $1 billion over a decade, and we get 6% today power from wind and solar. So not a very good investment. So get rid of that tax, because you are subsidizing something that is not worthy of the investment. The second thing is you need a plan for the communities. We need cheap power that's safe and reliable. America is blessed with natural gas. It's in Pennsylvania and New York. Let's go get it. We had a pipeline that was coming in when our AG Maura Healey stopped it. Let's go back and get it. And then let's go research and work with companies that make nuclear energy. Right, the AI centers, nuclear subs, 70% of France, nuclear energy.
1: We this have is a nuclear power plant.
0: We did, and shut down. But what people also don't know, Dee, is 20% of our energy today still comes in nuclear energy in the Seabrook facility up in New Hampshire. So it works. It's not subsidized. And when we bring in cheap, safe, clean energy, it helps people, lowers your cost of living. It also allows for manufacturing, and it allows hospitals run 24/7. No one listening to me right now would fly on a solar-powered plane. And I say that, but you don't need a bunch of PhDs and people to understand that's why we can't run our state on a solar panel.
1: Wind panel? How about wind panels?
0: Yes.
1: Windmills.
0: Yes.
1: Windmills on the jets. All right. We'll be back. We're going to have somewhere to take some more questions. If you got questions for Mike Minogue, where can people go if they want to get involved in your campaign?
0: We would love the help. It's Mike Minogue, ABMD, on Instagram, TikTok. The website is Minogue, M-I-N-O-G-U-E, 4FORMA.com. It's Irish. And please follow me on social media.
1: All right. We will be right back. 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
5: 844-500-4242. With us here for one more segment is Mike Minogue, the Republican candidate for governor. We'll have his opponent, Brian Schwartzleben, on tomorrow for a half hour as well. And I just wanted to give him a chance to answer some questions from the listeners. And I got a question here on the text line there, Mike, if you want to answer it.
6: Yeah, it's... What does Minogue mean in Gaelic? I think it means strong hand from above, and we're from County Clare, but also I have the Bowen family, the McGarry family, so obviously a bunch of Irish names. And my great-great-grandparents came from Ireland into New York City, and they were all tough men and women, and they had great faith.
5: All right, let's take some more calls. You know, what about the gas? We were talking about gas taxes and the gas prices. I think that's going to be a big effect on the midterm elections. You know,
6: yeah,
5: depending on how.
6: I know our governor's tried to blame the energy price. Natural gas is not in the Middle East. Natural gas is in Pennsylvania and New York. So that's different. When you got your bills all winter, it had nothing to do with it. But there is a 24-cent tax that the state has per gallon. We could, you know, talk to the legislature and propose to help people. Since affordability is the number one issue that our governor's focused on, they could suspend that tax for a period of time. And so I think that's something that we need to do more for people instead of, like, talking about blaming D.C. back to your question. Just solve the problem. There's so many examples where they want to blame the other party. They want to campaign on the problem versus just solving it.
5: All right. Jim, you're next with Howie Carr and Mike Minogue. Go ahead, Jim.
7: Hey, Howie. Hey, Mike.
5: Hi.
7: I'm talking about, first of all, the convention where Mike only got 70%, but he could have had 85% easily because a lot of the delegates left early and a lot of them were voting for Mike. So there really shouldn't even be a primary, unfortunately, but here we are. Also, if Mike is to win this election, hopefully, will he go after the audit right away, or he has something else that he's going to tackle first? And will there be anybody held accountable if there is any fraud and abuse in this state, which I'm sure there is?
6: Yeah. So the first point, Jim, is yes. It's not just the audit that we all voted for; it's the

0: accountability. 72% of us voted for the audit of the legislature, but that's only a few hundred million. It's the entire $63 billion budget. And every time U.S. Attorney Leah Foley or the state auditor looks at anything, we find tens of millions of savings. Our healthcare system, which is 54% of our budget, is one of the worst in the nation for fraud, our websites, and you can bring in third-party services that will go through that. So I'm incredibly optimistic after running businesses that run leaner that there's so much fat and waste and fraud in the budget, we're going to find a billion plus in savings. And also just getting rid of being a sanctuary state, getting rid of right to shelter, which I don't need the legislature for. It says it's for citizens. And free cash cards and benefits, that's over $1 billion a year in savings. Some of that money has to go back to the towns and the cities that are being bankrupt by Beacon Hill. They only get about 26% of their taxes back. It needs to be more like 35 to 40. And if we do that and still give money back to the taxpayers, that's my focus. But I do appreciate what you just said, because this is a tipping point election. Convention, as everyone knows, sets the path. Those are the rules. I played the same game as everyone else. This is too important of an election. And our liberal media and Democrats want us to fight and attack each other all the way to the end. So Maura Healey will not be held accountable. I can absolutely win. 72% of the state voted for the audit. That's 2.3 million. We need 1.5 million to win, Howie. And 65% of the state is independent. They want someone from the political outside who has nothing to lose. That's authentic, and that's why I'm going to be the next governor.
1: Why does the Globe want a primary?
0: Well, obviously they want us to fight with each other. They want us to lose. They it's the Globe, so nothing they're going to say is going to be anything other than a messaging point for the Democrat Party. Now there are some good reporters in there, but for the most part, if you look at everything they've been putting out, they're really trying to promote the governor, but yet they don't hold her credible. They've not written any story of the fact that she has not supported the audit. She didn't do what I did as a concerned citizen. And they refused to bring up the federal scholarship tax credit, which could be $1 billion plus in educational grants for parents that have kids in school, gives them choice. And the governor will not opt in. In order for the Commonwealth to get that benefit, the governor has to opt in. My wife and I helped create that as a federal law. Opt in today. She should opt in right now, because then we can start planning. And this could be a huge lift, over $1 billion to parents for educational choice. She won't opt in.
1: A lot of people wanted to talk to you. We're sorry we don't have more time, but you want to stick around?
0: I can stick around for maybe five more minutes, and then I've got another appointment. I have two calls right after this.
1: Okay, we'll take a couple more calls when we come back.
0: Okay.
1: We'll take a couple more calls. 844-500-4242, 844-500-4242. Where do people go if they want to get your address?
0: Minogue4MA.com. 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
1: All right. Someone says you're a great guy, but you don't have a snowball's chance because you're not a rhino.
0: Well, that's what they want us to think. 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We're absolutely going to win because the other side is tied to ideology. And they can't fix problems.
1: We'll take two more calls from Mike Minogue when we come back. 844-500-4242. I'm Howie Carr.
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6: 844-500-4242. So a guy asked you, 65% of mass voters are independents, but they keep voting in moron Democrats. What are you going to do about that?
7: Well, as we were talking in the break, what people really don't even understand is we are so overtaxed. And so there's eight taxes. And I ask everyone all the time to quiz them. Do they know eight taxes? So the audience, do you know all
6: take
7: eight?
6: Take out your pens.
7: Here we
6: folks,
7: go. Ready?
6: Right? Here we go. You've got to use shorthand.
7: Income, property, sales, excise, energy, capital gains tax, millionaire's tax, death tax. So we take more of your money in Massachusetts than 90%.

0: 10% of America. That's crazy. Someone told me today that even China doesn't have a death tax. And I used to say even California doesn't have a death tax, but we have a death tax, and that's a problem as well.
1: Jill, you're next with Howie Carter.

0: young people, children, senior citizens, businesses, big and small, simply cannot afford to keep paying for Maura Healey's fiscal fiascos. Okay, and, you know, I've seen a lot happen throughout the years. But, you know, her energy debacles, her open-door illegal immigrant policies, and her refusal to allow the audit is just against what we voted for, okay? And, you know, there's a lot of independents. I recently switched to the Republican Party. But, you know, Mike, please let the people know about any other policies that you can speak about that will make Massachusetts business and family friendly, affordable again.
1: Even for the mob.
2: So, Jill, don't lose hope, right? I lost all my nieces and nephews. They tried to live downtown. They are now in Tennessee, Carolinas, right? But I will get them back. And the way you get them back is you got to do the audit of the whole budget. $65 billion, drop down billions of savings. Affordability, lower the energy costs, make it easier for builders and developers. I've been doing time and with callers and meeting with builders and developers. They need to be able to build something that's quality and make money, which means you got to get rid of the stretch codes and you got to get the permitting process less than a year and a half. Even for commercial projects, it could be 4 to 5 years. No one will pencil in a deal for that. And then there's other things that are little things that I want to focus on. Well, jobs, obviously, you need to go tell the entrepreneurs and businesses that we love them. We want to keep them. What do we need to do to make them manufacture here in Massachusetts? I've been touring everywhere. The board I'm on and the company I ran, we manufacture med tech products here. It's a great way to grow middle class. It creates money for suppliers and community, and it secures innovation for decades. We need to get to back to made in Massachusetts. I'll do everything I can to highlight all those companies. And we need everything to be, you know, safe and clean and make sure that people enjoy any time of night and anywhere in the Commonwealth. And if we do that together and we get back to being a great place to live, work, and raise a family, the economy will come back and we have not lost yet. We are still, the pieces are on the board. We can put it all together. We have not hit the tipping point. However, if we are going to have a drawn out, long process and we can't focus on winning, we need to go out. I will go out and I will consolidate and build unity in the Republican base. The best ground game they've ever had, because it will also depend and recruit people who are fiscally responsible, independents and Democrats that voted for the audit and want their kids to live here. That's how we're going to win. We are going to take back the Commonwealth because everybody knows we're on the wrong path.
1: Cheryl, you're next with Howie Carr and Mike Minogue, Republican candidate for governor. Go ahead, Cheryl.
3: Hi, Mike.
2: Hi, Cheryl.
3: How are you?
2: Good. How are you?
3: This is Sheila. Good. Sheila, this is Sheila Wheatler. I've been to one of your forums, and I've been your supporter for the last 7 months. And I just had a couple of questions for you, if we have time. You probably already touched on this, but one question is how will you want to make Mass more affordable? And when you're elected, will you stop supporting illegals? Because people are pissed off at the numbers Healey has spent on illegals. And will you support ICE? Let's go!
2: All right, Sheila, thanks for the question. So we'll make it more affordable. I covered already energy, bring in jobs, bring in more commercial companies. That's how you reduce some of the healthcare expenses and help our general practitioners. We need to make that also. Healthcare is a priority for me. It's the best, but it's some expensive. We need mental health services out of the emergency rooms, back into the clinic. So these quality of life things, in addition to fixing the energy, fixing the tax, reducing taxes. I will support the law enforcement at the local and federal level. That's important. I do not need the legislature to declare we are not a sanctuary state. Remember, our governor goes back and forth. Are we a sanctuary state or not a sanctuary state? Clearly, her policy is of a sanctuary state. We do not want to do that because that attracts the 14 million illegal immigrants that are criminals to our state. And I'm a compassionate person, but we will not be the welfare state for all illegal immigrants. And the last thing is, you know, we've got to get back to working together to solve problems, not campaigning on them. So everyone in politics that I've kind of learned as I'm going through this is they really want us to hate each other. They want us to blame each other. We can solve these problems because these problems are not red.

0: or blue, there are state problems. Everyone wants accountability. We want transparency. We want to get rid of waste and fraud, and we want to have a better life for our kids. So that's the focus.
1: I'm going to ask the same question to Shortsleeve tomorrow when he's here. So what do you say to Shortsleeve right now, speaking to him directly?
0: So I'm going to talk to your listeners, and I do want to say to both my opponents that I respect that they want to serve. They've spent time. I've been out on the road with them, multiple events, you know, countless times, Q&A and all those things. I think this is one of the most important elections in the history of Massachusetts. When I'm out, I hear people tell me that if you don't win, I'm gone. I hear businesses say, if you don't win, I'm gone. I hear it over and over again. And people know that's true. Everyone in this room and everyone listening, probably a good portion of them are thinking about leaving or changing residencies. So we need to unite as a party. We need to put the mission first for our citizens. We need to work together. And if we do that, we will absolutely win the general election. And that's what I'm most focused on. I'm running to serve. I'm running to make this a better place. And to do that, I have to win. And I have a plan to win. I have the resources. I have the organization. And I have the financial aid. So I'm ready to go.
1: All right. And one more time, where people can go if they want to learn more about your campaign.
0: Please go to Mike Minogue, ABMD, on the social media channels. 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
1: All right, Mike Minogue, thanks for being with us. And tomorrow at 5:30, we will have Brian Shortsleeve with us. And we'll take the break a little early and let Mike hit the road. And thanks for coming in. We really appreciate
0: it. Howie, thanks for having me. I appreciate it.
1: Okay.
0: God bless.
1: See you on the trail. I'm Howie Carr.
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1: 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Jared, what's the poll question? What are the results thus far?
2: Today's poll question, which you can vote in at HowieCarshow.com. As Trump said today, the U.S. Navy need not respond to quote-unquote skirmishes with the Iranian pirates. Do you agree? Yes, no, or not sure?
1: Yes, I agree.
2: 36% of the audience says yes. 53% say no. 11% say they're not sure.
1: All right. 844-500-4242. So Rubio, we'll have some cuts in the next hour, but Rubio, when he was filling in for Caroline Leavitt at the White House press podium today, said that Operation Epic Fury is over. Operation Protect Freedom has begun. So in other words, they're just going to try to open up the straits, just get all the oil out of the other side of the Gulf, and strangle Iran's oil supply, make them ruin the wells, which will put them out of business for a good long time. And that should be the end for them. And I don't know. They just got to get it done. That's all. It's got to be done quickly. The quicker the better, obviously. 844-500-4242. 201 says, what would it take for New England repubs to call them illegal aliens and not immigrants? You know, I call them illegal aliens, and most people call them illegal aliens. You know, I think in this case, you can ask yourself, what do they call them in the federal code? The criminal code. They don't call them undocumented Democrats. They don't call them migrants. They don't call them immigrants. They call them illegal aliens, and that's what I call them. 844-500-4242. You know, one of the callers was talking about Boston's affordability crisis. With home prices nearly double the national average, this is from Fox Business, Boston is facing a generational drain as high-skilled workers flee the city's rising cost of living for greener and cheaper pastures in the South. There's a growing crisis of confidence among the city's most vital demographic. 26% of residents between the ages of 20 and 30 plan to leave the Boston metro area in the next 5 years. I mean, there's just, you know, it's just almost impossible to get ahead here if you're young. It's impossible to get ahead here if you're almost dead. It's just they just want to hold you back. And now we have this thing, the

Sagamore Bridge, and you know, Todd Berry is here from Moby Dick's, and you know, he drives it up all the time. We all drive it. It's the Sagamore Bridge. There's a big sign, and it says what the date of construction, 1933 to 1935, and it wasn't all three of those years. It was probably all of 34 and parts of 33 and 35. Now, they had a press conference today about the bridge, and they say that they expect the southbound side, they're going to go two different spans, I guess you'd call it. The southbound side will be done by 2033. It's 2026. The northbound side will not be done until 2037. We have all this new technology, and it's going to take 10 times as long to redo the bridge. And they're going to have a pile driving. They're going to have pile driving noise around the bridge construction site for 2 to 3 months. You want to hear what it's going to sound like around the Sagamore Bridge? Cut 18.

0: Sounds a lot like Tehran when the bombing was going on. But it's only going to be for 2 to 3 months. But yeah, here's Lisa Pianowanski. I think she runs the DOT here. Cut 19.
1: Within 2 to 3 months, we should be wrapping up on the pile driving. And if we can do it sooner, we will.
0: So you won't get much sleep for 2 or 3 months. Take a nap this weekend to get ready for that pile driving. So she's asked about the pile driving noise here. Cut 17.
1: And that's in part why we're here today, to explain what's happening. There will be an intermittent banging sound that people may hear.
0: Stop
1: the
0: hammering!
1: For the most part, it's far enough away, so it's not
0: hammering
1: going to be right in their ears, but it will be audible. We like to think of it as the sound of progress, but we understand that people living nearby will hear it, and it may not be what they want, but we do commit to getting in and out as fast as possible.
0: Some people don't
1: like
0: it.
1: There's no way to bang a pile 90 feet into the ground without creating significant noise.
2: Loud noises!
0: Did Lawrence O'Donnell have a comment on this? He has a brother who lives down on the South Shore. You may want to say something about this. Okay. So here is the completion date. Cut 15.
1: We expect, given that we're actually building two spans, one going from the mainland to the Cape, and one right next to it from the Cape to the mainland, that once we open the southbound span, which will be the mainland to the Cape, it will be big enough and wide enough so that we can shift all traffic off the existing Sagamore Bridge onto the new southbound span. Then we will demolish the existing bridge and build the northbound span and then split up traffic. So from a driver experience point of view, we expect that traffic will be moving over a new Sagamore Bridge, the southbound side of it, by 2033. So
0: 2033. Isn't that amazing? It took less than 2 years to build the first one, almost 100 years ago. And it's only going to take, and again, the other side is going to take till 2037. So let's just call it a decade. It's going to take a decade to rebuild it. It's really great. But don't worry, it's not going to affect the traffic. Wink, wink, nudge, nudge. Cut 16.
1: We don't expect that this work will have significant traffic impacts. It's all taking place behind the fence. We did put up signs, as you may have noticed, to let drivers know that this is related to a new Sagamore Bridge. But with every action we do, our traffic engineers at District 5 have a traffic management plan. And I will say that for construction of the new Sagamore Bridge, we have committed publicly to keeping two lanes in each direction open throughout the construction phase.
0: You know, it's really a relief to know that they have a traffic management plan. I believe they have one of those for the Big Dig, didn't they? Yeah, they did. They did, and it was quite a plan. You know what the plan was? I can boil it down to one sentence. Don't kill the job. And they did. The traffic plan went according to schedule. They did not kill the job. Another payoff for the union, says 508. And then people are making they're quoting the immortal words, the state slogan, don't kill the job. 781, speaking of bridges, what's going on with that bridge in Baltimore that was hit by a ship? I mean, the one that's going to cost $60 trillion, 60 million trillion billion dollars, as Joe Biden said, to fix, the Francis Scott Key Bridge. The only thing they've decided for sure is that it's not going to be renamed the Francis Scott Key Bridge, because he mentioned slaves in the national anthem, the Star Spangled.
3: And we're rebuilding a $60 zillion bridge in Baltimore.
4: That's right.
0: Is the Sagamore Bridge going to cost more than $60 zillion in the end? I'm Howie Carr.
5: Stop the hammering. Stop the hammering out there. Who's got a hammer?

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2: I'm Heather Bosch. The FAA is investigating after a plane struck and killed a pedestrian on the runway at Denver International Airport.
3: The Frontier Airlines flight was taking off last night when the incident happened, as heard on live ATC.net.
4: We just hit somebody. We have an engine fire.
3: This man was on board.
5: The cabin starts to fill up with smoke, and that's when they started evacuating everybody.
3: In a statement, the airport confirms a person jumped the perimeter fence and was struck and killed just 2 minutes later while crossing the runway. Stacy Lynn, CBS News.
2: Bobby Cox, the manager who led the Atlanta Braves to a World Series, has died. The Major League Baseball team announcing that today. When Cox was inducted into the Hall of Fame alongside fellow legendary managers Tony La Russa and Joe Torre, he said,
6: "We weren't close friends. When you're managing, you don't make close friends, I don't think, during, you know, after you retire maybe and all that, but you know, it's competitive, and you want to beat them, and they want to beat you."
2: Bobby Cox was 84 years old. A cruise ship where there's been a hantavirus outbreak is heading to an island where the World Health Organization's Dr. Maria Van Kerkhove is seeking to reassure people.
7: So the risk to the general public is low. The risk to the people in the Canary Islands is low. So we do need to continue to contextualize this because of all the attention right now, people may think that the risk is growing.
2: Three passengers from the ship died, but no one else on board is showing signs of the rare virus that is spread by rodents. President Trump says the ceasefire with Iran is still in effect, even though the U.S. and Iran have exchanged momentary missile launches. CBS's Aaron Navarro spoke with the security analyst.
8: Historically, ceasefires have seen various displays of military fire.
9: CBS News national security contributor Sam Vinograd.
8: The question here is whether this tit-for-tat exchange of fire is going to outpace negotiations to actually establish an armistice or end the war.
2: Iran's reviewing the latest U.S. proposal to end the war, reopen the Strait of Hormuz, and curb Iran's nuclear program. Fallout from costly concert tickets. CBS's Doug Dunbar reports.
10: Some musicians are canceling dates and even entire tour legs all over weak ticket sales. Industry watchers are calling this blue dot fever, which basically refers to the blue color that's used to mark unsold regular retail price seats on Ticketmaster's website. The Pussycat Dolls, Post Malone, Meghan Trainor, Jelly Roll, and some others have canceled shows this year. And the recent legal finding against Ticketmaster saying it operated as an illegal monopoly on pricing along with Live Nation certainly has not helped build confidence in ticket pricing.
2: This is CBS News.
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2: Hundreds of beagles from a research center in Wisconsin will soon be heading to new homes. 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
21: 10 beagles arrived at the SPCA in Briarcliff, Westchester County, last month.
22: We're just here to save dogs.
21: Hundreds of activists protested at Ridgeland Farms near Madison, Wisconsin, home to 1,500 beagles bred for research. A judge ruled some were treated cruelly. Under a settlement, Ridgeland agreed to provide the dogs to rescue groups.
23: We're just thrilled to be a small part of this rescue.
21: Each dog known by the number tattooed in their ear. Soon, they'll have new names and after the vet gives medical clearance, new homes.
2: Be careful where you get your info. A new survey says half of U.S. adults under 50 get health information from social media, but the Pew Research Center found that out of thousands of health influencers, less than half say they're healthcare professionals. I'm Heather Bosch, CBS News.
12: Man, I love this place. I've been surfing here since I was a kid. Now, seeing my grandson out on the water, it means everything to me. Watching him and taking in the blue waves, the sea breeze, the blurry horizon.
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24: 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That last caller, Debbie, she's the daughter of George Hanna, who was killed in 1981 by a cholo. And the cholo is now up for parole because he's an emerging adult under this ridiculous, preposterous decision by the Supreme Judicial Court, which is about to... I think, unfortunately, is about to stick it to the taxpayers and the voters who voted 72% for an audit of the state legislature. And they're gonna let him go. So someone just sent me a text. A friend of mine was pulled over by State Trooper George Hanna in Auburn just a few days before he was shot and killed. My friend was doing about 120 mph in his GTO. When Trooper Hanna pulled him over, he had him pop the hood and explain what he had for an engine, asked him what the top end was, and then said, "Don't do that on my stretch of highway anymore," and let him go. They don't make them like that anymore. I never knew him, but I knew his father, you know, because his father would come down for to the state house every year for the ceremony, and he remembered the last execution. He said, "Why didn't they execute these guys?" And then he would tell me, the last people they executed in Massachusetts, you know where they executed them? The state prison in Charlestown. I mean, I have no recollection. I've read about it in the history books, but I have no recollection of the state prison in Charlestown. Very few people do. George Hanna Sr. did, though. He remembered it. He remembered the names of the guys. 201 says, and this is a good point, when I was 18 in 1970, the draft board said I was an emerging adult. You know? I can remember being an emerging adult too. Yeah, we can all remember being an emerging adult who were in that age group. And and guess what? I think so. There is still a selective service board, and they still say that males at least are emerging adults at the age of 18. Right? You still have to go down and register. Maybe you don't have to go down and register anymore, but you have to register nonetheless. Maybe you can register online. 844-500-4242. We'll be joined in a little while by Brian Shortsleeve, the Republican candidate for governor. We had Mike Minogue on yesterday. We're going to have Brian Shortsleeve on after the Chump Line, so it'll be the same amount of time, generally speaking, right to the top of the hour. So if you got any questions for him, 844-500-4242, or you can text them to Howie at 617-213-1066. Right now, though, it's time for the Chump Line.

0: Allie, it's not a war in Iran. It's just redistricting.
1: I know. I think a lot of people are suggesting maybe we should gerrymander Karg Island.
2: Not bad enough that we have to worry about illegals from south of the border and other foreign countries. Now with Gablah, we got to worry about Klingons.
1: He's a pretty scary guy. I can't believe they let him walk through the front door and just walk down the hall and grab a 10-year-old little girl. Y'all, you ought to look him up. G-B-L-A-H. But don't do it before bedtime. You may have nightmares. Today's Trump Line is brought to you by Manzi Appraisers and Restoration in Woburn. Come to Manzi Appraisers in Woburn Thursday, May 14th from 2 to 5 for a live broadcast remote. Bring your special heirloom to get a value from Dave Manzi and watch Justin Manning from J.J. Manning Auctioneers auction off Karen Reed's SUV. And of course, I'll have copies of my book, Mass Corruption, for sale Thursday, May 14th from 2 to 5 at Manzi Appraisers, 22 Prospect Street in Woburn.
3: Say, Ed, did you see the Democrat nominee for senator in Maine is an oyster farmer with a Nazi tattoo?
4: You are correct, sir.
3: One thing's for sure. The name of his boat starts with the letters SS.
1: That's very good. I got to remember that one. Good work, Johnny. Good work, Karnak.
5: Hey, Howie, why are you coming down so hard on making it in Massachusetts? I got news for you. If you're on Mayor Wu's payroll or the governor's payroll, you're making it, and you're making it big time.
1: Yeah, the new parks commissioner from the Dominican Republic, $204,000. The new education commissioner from Mexico, $295,000. So it used to be City Hall paid better than the state, but I guess Beacon Hill has now surged ahead.
6: Katie Porter is a candidate California voters just can't embrace. Actually, no one can embrace her.
1: Again, I just feel sorry for the axles on her SUV. 200,000 miles.
7: Katie Porter said she would have definitely won the debate last night if she'd only brought her world-famous mashed potatoes.
1: You know, this will be two strikes, and is she going to be out, or is she going to come back for more? Probably come back for more, just like mashed potatoes on the buffet line.
8: Walgreens has closed a store in the Windy City, and the shoplifters are calling it a pity. So we'll just uproot to pilfer and loot at a new drugstore, and that's the nitty gritty.
1: Yeah, you know, Walmart, remember they wouldn't let Walmart, just like they wouldn't let Walmart come into Boston, they wouldn't let Walmart go into Chicago. Walmart's got to look at these, they look at these events like in Chicago where the Walgreens had to shut down, and then what did the alderman want to charge him with? Aggravated corporate abandonment. Aggravated corporate abandonment. Walmart's got to be thinking, boy, did we dodge a bullet.
3: Hi, Howie. Governor Patrick calling. Remember when Martha Coakley was running for office and someone accidentally called her Marsha? That would never happen to you.
9: You're next with Howie Carr and Matt Minogue. Mike Minogue, sorry.
3: Oh, maybe that was an anecdote.
9: And he'll be Joe Shortsleeve.
3: Maybe that was an anecdote.
9: Pete Hegseth and Mandamini, Donald K. Trump.
3: You bumbling fool. Hey, we're going to be fine.
1: 4 hours a day. Stop with the nitpicking.
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1: Tell you, Duvall's got a lot of time on his hand to be, you know, picking apart those things day after day. 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It's called Chop Chumps. 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

0: 603-595-6699. 603-595-6699. Jared, what's the poll question? What are the results thus far?
1: Today's poll question, which you can vote in at HowieCarShow.com, is do you have any confidence in the latest round of quote-unquote peace talks with Iran? Yes, no, or don't know?
0: No, I do not.
1: 86% of the audience says no, 10% say yes, and 4% say they don't know.
0: All right. So joining us now in the studio for the remainder of the show to the top of the hour is Brian Shortsleeve. He's one of the two Republican candidates for governor. And he was at the convention, and Mike Minogue, who was here yesterday, won the convention. And Brian qualified for the ballot with 15% of the vote. And Brian, so welcome to the show. And the question everybody's asking, are you going to remain in the fight?
2: I'm ready to go, Howie. I'm in this race. I'm not going anywhere. Look, 300,000 Republican primary voters are going to decide this election. The primaries in September. We got a rich history in this state of primaries. State conventions don't choose our nominee. You know, I've got more individual donors than Mike Minogue got delegates at that convention. It's a small group of people. That's the same crowd that gave Jeff Deal 70% of the vote in 2018 and 22. Jeff Deal couldn't break 35% in the general election in those races. So I'm looking forward to the primary. I'm looking forward to a spirited primary. I hope you will host a debate right here on the Howie Carr Show. I'll accept it right now.
0: I would be glad to host a debate. I'd be glad to host a couple of debates, actually, I think.
2: Well, I'm ready to go. Let's get it on the calendar with Mike Minogue.
0: Okay, listen, the one, I got to ask you a question, though. Yes, it's the top of the month, the beginning of the month, so the OCPF filings are out. Minogue has over 10 million bucks on hand. Healy has 4.8 million on hand. You have 600,000 bucks on hand.
2: Well, look, Mike Minogue's a billionaire. He's put $15 million into this race. I'm raising money. I know we'll have the resources to compete. I'm not worried about that. In this state of Massachusetts, elections are not for sale. The winner of this primary is going to be the candidate that's got the best message, that can resonate with people, that works hard. So we'll have the resources to compete. And the mass political history, and by the way, federal political history, is littered with millionaire and billionaire candidates that couldn't connect with voters and win primaries. So I'm looking forward to a good fight.
0: All right. So why should people be for you instead of Mike Minogue, who they see on TV around the clock?
2: Well, look, Howie, I have spent my life. I've spent my life building.
0: It's true.
2: Look, I've spent my life building small businesses. I'm an entrepreneur. I founded a business in this state. I work with smaller companies, 20 to 25 employee businesses. I help them scale. I help them grow. Mike Minogue is the billionaire CEO, or was the billionaire CEO, of a massive healthcare corporation. Very, very different backgrounds. I think the skill set that I will bring to bear in terms of understanding what it takes for small businesses to grow and scale is critical. I also have a plan. You know, I have laid out in detail exactly what I'm going to do day one as governor. I'm going to strip all of Maura Healey's fees out of your utility bill. I'm going to suspend the gas tax. I'm going to end the tax on tips.
0: There won't be anything left on the utility bill. It'll just come on a postcard.
2: I had a National Grid bill I was staring at Sunday night that had a $123 charge for energy efficiency, a $126 charge for other fees, and then a $15 rebate for mass winter bill relief. Thanks for nothing, Maura Healey. 15 bucks back against 270 in fees. But look, I am also the electable conservative in this race. I am a principled conservative. I am the pro-choice candidate. Mike Minogue is anti-choice. Mike Minogue will not win a general election in this state, period. A vote for Mike Minogue is a vote for Maura Healey. I can beat Maura Healey. I can win this race in the fall, and I'm ready to go.
0: I asked him about that yesterday, and he said this is not about abortion. This is about state issues. Abortion is not a state issue. That's what he said.
2: Well, so how do you, if Maura Healey runs against me, this will not be about abortion. It will be about Maura Healey's failed record. It will be about the affordability crisis in Massachusetts. It will be about her tax hikes. If she runs against Mike Minogue, this election will be about abortion. Mike Minogue is proudly anti-choice. Maura Healey will have a field day with him. We haven't elected a statewide candidate in the state with that position in 50 years. The election will not be about abortion if I am the nominee. The election will be about Healey's failed record. It will be about young people leaving Massachusetts. It will be about electricity bills out of control. So I'm confident we can win.
0: The computer went off, but the text line said, is he going to run the state like he ran the T?
2: Well, listen, 11 years ago, the governor at that time called me, and he asked me to step in for a two-year assignment to fix a massive financial problem with the T. We had a $300 million operating deficit. He didn't call a politician. He called a turnaround guy. I am a turnaround guy. I stepped into that organization. Howie, let me tell you how bad it was. I mean, everywhere I looked, there was waste and abuse. We had a $3.2 million Verizon wireless cell phone bill. That was the first audit we did. We audited that cell phone bill. A third of those phones hadn't been used, seen, or heard from in more than 2 years. We saved $1 million. So over the course of 2 years, we stripped out waste and abuse. We saved millions for taxpayers. We put fraudsters in jail if they broke the law. We took on the bureaucracy. We took on the government unions. The Boston Herald said my leadership of the T turned an underperforming, bloated agency into one that finally focused on taxpayers and results. So I would challenge Maura Healey to take me on the T. Her record at the T is one of adding over $1 billion of spending over the past couple of years with nothing but massive deficits.
0: But I mean, again, I don't want to get into an argument with you, but the bragging about anything at the T is like bragging about the Boston public schools, isn't it?
2: Well, look, I'm an entrepreneur. I've spent my life building businesses. I spent 2 years in state government. I had no desire to be a longtime state government guy, but I did the mission. The mission with the T when I was there was to balance that budget, to take out costs, take on the bureaucracy. We delivered on that. We balanced the budget for the first time in 15 years, and it hasn't been done since. I'm the only candidate in this race that has ever audited a state agency. Mike talks the talk about audits. I have walked the walk. We audited every part of that organization. Payroll, every department, the warehouses, the money room, the cell phone bills. We found millions and millions of dollars of savings. I know how to do it. If you don't look for waste and fraud, you will not find it. If you look for it, you will find it. But I'm the only candidate in this race who has proven and demonstrated an ability to drive that kind of reform for taxpayers in a big agency.
0: Okay, so we're going to take some calls. We got people lined up. We'll take some calls when we come back. And so where can people go if they want to learn more about your campaign?
2: Our website is brianshortsleeve.com, and on Instagram, it's Brian Shortsleeve for Massachusetts.
0: All right. So we will be back again. Give us a call if you want to talk to Brian Shortsleeve, the Republican candidate for governor. 844-500-4242, or text Howie to 617-213-1066. All right. We will be right back with questions from the listeners for Brian Shortsleeve. I'm Howie Carr.
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1: 844-500-4242. And, Brian, you're getting a look at the text line here. It's quite a collection of comments, isn't it? Some people like you a lot, some people not so much.
2: Well, you know, Howie, I'm always happy to take anyone's questions anytime, any place. I was hoping I could make an announcement, though,
1: before we kick off, because today
2: announced our driving down cost plan for Massachusetts car owners and folks like me that count in their car to get around every day, business owners. Number one, suspend the gas tax. Number two, stop the mileage tax in its tracks. That mileage tax is coming if Maura Healey gets elected. Number three, stop the auto excise tax hike, which is part of the Municipal Empowerment Act. Number four, no on congestion pricing. That would be a bad deal for people coming into Boston. And then finally, number five, no way on tolls on the Cape Cod bridges, so no tolls. We would also extend registration periods for 5 years and end auto inspections, which a lot of states have done, including New Hampshire. I think this set of things would save thousands of dollars for commuters and business owners that count on their cars and would be a good step.
1: How could you do that with a supermajority of Democrats?
2: Well, look, down in Connecticut, the governor there, through executive order, is driving to suspend the gas tax. Maura Healey's Department of Revenue, through executive power, not through the legislature, decided not to honor the tax on tips and the tax on overtime. So there's a tremendous amount we could do. And as governor, day one,

on things like the Municipal Empowerment Act, which would triple the auto excise tax, things like congestion pricing would be dead on arrival. So there's a lot we could do as a governor. But I think we got to remember that with gas where it is, this state has gotten more and more expensive.

0: terrific record of very enthusiastically endorsing general election losers. Jeff Diehl broke 73 times at that convention, couldn't get to 35% in the general election. We need a winner. I'll tell you the one thing everyone agreed on in that building in Saturday night in Worcester was we've got to beat Maura Healey. We've got to beat Maura Healey. We need a viable candidate. We need a credible conservative that can beat her. Mike Minogue is not going to beat Maura Healey. I can, and I'm looking forward to meeting with Republican primary voters and hearing their perspective. We're going to be all over the state.
1: I wasn't there, but I heard they agreed on one other thing. We love that open bar that Mike Minogue paid for.
0: That's a timeless strategy. Timeless strategy. By 8 o'clock at night, by the way, hundreds of people had walked out the door. I spent all day Sunday and Monday fielding calls from supporters of mine who had left. I mean, it was a complete circus. But our convention makes the decision. And by the way, to argue that we should cancel a primary, I think is a slap in the face to independent voters. I mean, you're talking about disenfranchising hundreds of thousands of people. Of all the folks listening today, how many of them voted at the convention? Very few. About half of 1%.
1: Oh, there's a couple.
0: There's two.
1: Why does Brian think Minogue is afraid to debate him? That's from one of your people, 617.
0: Well, he does seem afraid to debate. I've been open to any debate. I've accepted all debates that are offered. The Minogue campaign seems to be having a complete panic attack about any debates or even a primary. I'll tell you the bottom line. I have been publicly vetted. I've been tested in public life. Mike Minogue's got a lot of questions to answer, and I would love to hear him field those questions. Our primary voters need to see the two of us up there taking the tough questions, laying out our vision. I've laid out a very, very clear plan of exactly what I'm going to do day one. And one of the things I'm going to do day one is fire the parole board. Those are gubernatorial appointees. I would fire every single one of them. I'd replace the Department of Public Utility Commissioners, the DPU. We would strip all of those state fees out of your bill. These are things a governor can do. I would do them day one. I'd love to hear Mike Minogue's plans, but so far he's been reluctant to debate, as I said, Howie. I hope you will host a debate, and I will accept on the spot.
1: I am willing. I'd be glad to host a debate. Let's take a couple of calls here. Laura, you're first with Brian Shortsleeve, the Republican candidate for governor. Go ahead, Laura.
2: Hi, Brian. Hi, Howie.
1: Hi.
2: My question for you, Brian, is, where do you stand on the Massachusetts commitment on net zero by 2050?
0: I would rescind those net zero 2030 and 2050 mandates, turn them into recommendations. And by the way, there's plenty of Democrats in the legislature that support that. Mark Cusick from Braintree had a bill on the floor in January that would begin the process of stripping out all those fees from your bill, reducing the MassSave program, turning the net zero 30 and 50.
1: And how far did it get?
0: Didn't get very far with Maura Healey, Howie. When I'm governor, a bill like that, I would sign it. So there are Democrats that support these things. But those net zero mandates have created a complete affordability crisis in Massachusetts. I mean, the average family is now paying $480 between gas and electric over the course of the year. And a third of your bill, one third of it, is state fees. It's thousands and thousands of dollars. Strip those fees out. I would sign the income tax cut, which will pass. That's a ballot question. That would also save thousands of dollars.
1: And what makes you think the legislature is going to go along with that?
0: Well, if we had a governor in the corner office that would lean into it and would support it.
1: We have a problem with 72% right now, as this guy has the shirt. And the SJC gave no indications today that they're going to okay the little audit.
0: But Maura Healey's done nothing to make the case. Look, when I'm governor, I will not only push for that legislative audit, but the audit of the executive branch is what really matters. I would audit the MassHealth program, the SNAP program, all of those huge state programs. And I've done it before, line by line, department by department. I know exactly what to do. And I guarantee you we will find millions of dollars in waste and abuse. I found it when I was at the T. We'll find it again in state government.
1: Alejandro, you're next with Howie Carr and yes. Brian Shortsleeve. Go ahead.
3: Yes. Hey, guys. Hi, Brian. Hi. Just wondering if your health policy is different than Maura Healey's, Brian.
0: My health care policies generally? Well, look, I think we've got a crisis in this state around the cost of health care. I'm a small business guy. I've spent my life building small companies, and we have the highest rates of insurance for small businesses in this state than anywhere in the country. I mean, a lot of small companies are paying

0: $40,000 to $50,000 to insure their, you know, their people. So I think we've got a variety of major challenges in the state around healthcare, but a big part of it comes back to cost control. One of the reasons why we're 50th out of 50 in private sector job growth and thousands of people and businesses are leaving this state is that healthcare costs have exploded and they're driving people out the door.
1: Thanks for the call, Alejandro. Denise, you're next with Howie Carr and Brian Shortsleeve, Republican candidate for governor. Go ahead, Denise.
2: Hi, Mr. Shortsleeve. I had a question. You gave a lot of money to South Moulton's office. Why would you give so much money to the Democrats? And I want to know about giving illegals free stuff. And are you going to cut our excise tax? So, like, a lot of states don't have excise tax. Can you do that for this state?
0: Oh, well, I'll take the first question. Mike Minogue gave $10,000 to the state Democratic Party. He gave thousands of dollars to Ed Markey. The PAC at Abiomed, when he ran it 3-1, gave money to Democrats. So I've contributed to Democrats. So has Mike. You know, we're both business guys. Another person who contributed money to Democrats before he was in public life was Donald Trump. And as he often said, look, when you're running a business in a blue state, it's the cost of doing business.
1: He was renting them. That's what he said.
0: I believe he said, you got to be friends with everybody. Look, I mean, the vast majority of money I've given in my life is to Republicans. I've been supporting Republican candidates in Massachusetts for 30 years. I've given far more to Republican candidates than anyone else in this race. I believe your second question was on the excise tax. And I'll tell you what, there's a bill out there called the Municipal Empowerment Act, which ought to be called the Watch Your Wallet Act. That bill, which Healy and Driscoll are pushing, would enable local cities and towns to triple your auto excise tax.
1: I thought Prop 2.5 capped the excise tax many, many years ago. Did it not?
0: Well, Prop 2.5 caps property taxes, auto excise.
1: I think the auto excise tax was thrown in, though, to get the renters to vote for it back in the day.
0: It may be.
1: I'm showing my age now that I know that.
0: Well, maybe. Well, we know for sure, though, is Healy's trying to get rid of it. I mean, think about it. You have a $40,000 car right now, 2.5%, that's $1,200 to $1,300. You could be paying $4,000 a year in auto excise tax. But when I'm governor, that's dead day one. I would veto it.
1: 978, a lot of us are uncomfortable with anyone from the medical industry. Did Brian require his employees to get the COVID shot?
0: I did not require any of my employees to get the COVID shot. And I tell you, when I'm governor, we would never, ever fire first responders, law enforcement for not taking a COVID shot. I think that was a low point in this state when you look at cops, firefighters, medical workers who lost their jobs over. That would never happen when I'm governor.
1: You voted for, I mean, you worked for Baker, though. I mean, he did most of this stuff, didn't he?
0: I was brought in to solve a financial crisis, the T, in 2015 and 16. Charlie Baker had a great run in the economy. At the end of the administration, things like COVID, the economic reopening.
1: What grade do you give Charlie Baker, your old boss?
0: Look, when it comes to growing jobs in this state, we added 250,000 jobs with Baker. So I give Baker very high marks for the vitality of our economy during his term up through COVID. I mean, this state was number one in job creation, number one in startup.
1: COVID was the final exam.
0: Mistakes were made. Mistakes were made in COVID. Businesses were closed. Schools were closed. And we're still paying the price. I mean, students haven't recovered and small businesses haven't recovered.
1: Did Brian Shortsleeve vote for Trump, says 603, excuse me.
0: I did, and I vote the Republican ticket top to bottom. Look, I vote Republican because we've got to secure the border. The president's done that. Deregulate the economy, cut taxes, get waste and abuse under control. That's why I vote Republican. And the truth is, in this state, we got to do all those things too. We've got to get waste and abuse under control. We've got to audit these programs. We've got to get spending under control. And we got to deregulate. When you talk to most small businesses like mine, tax policy matters, but the other thing that matters is this enormous, enormous stack of red tape we have here. So a lot of things that have happened at the federal level around deregulation, lower taxes, and eliminating waste abuse, we got to do the same thing, and I'll do it when I'm governor.
1: Steve, you're next with Howie Carr and Brian Shortsleeve. Go ahead, Steve.
3: Yeah, Howie, how are you?
1: Good.
3: Brian, I want to ask you, how come you're not endorsing Mike Minogue? You cannot win.
0: Well, what would be a free pass to Maura Healey is us anointing Mike Minogue as our candidate, because Mike Minogue's not going to beat Maura Healey. I can beat Maura Healey. And we're going to have a primary. We're going to fight it out as we always have. No one's been elected governor in the state in 50 years who hasn't gone through a primary process. So I'm looking forward to hearing his plan. I've laid out in a lot of detail exactly what I'm going to do as governor. I'd love to hear from him, but it starts with debates. I think we should have regional debates all around the state. I think Howie should host a debate. Any media organization, whether it's out west, Bristol County, the North Shore, we should do that. Voters deserve to hear from us. I mean, most people in the state have not voted yet. There was about 0.5% of people who will vote in this primary were at the convention last weekend. There's 300,000 Republicans and independents that are paying close attention, and their vote matters. And I'm looking forward to getting out there, meeting them. And I think a very spirited and engaging set of debates. Let both candidates get on the stage, answer the tough questions. Let's see, let's see who can handle the questions. Let's see who can make the case.
1: We'll be right back with you can get on board at 844-500-4242 or text a question to Howie at 617-213-1066. 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Imagine a scenario where you or your loved ones face a threat. Your first instinct might be to resort to lethal force, but it's crucial to consider a safer, less lethal alternative first to avoid the legal complications associated with firearms. 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This device is equipped with tear gas and kinetic ammunition and designed to incapacitate an attacker for up to 40 minutes, providing a critical window for you to escape or to get help while minimizing the risk of permanent harm. 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Remaining calm, Adam dialed 911 and armed himself with his Byrna launcher. 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
1: 844-500-4242. From 201, does short sleeve say illegal alien, illegal immigrant, or migrant?
2: Illegal alien.
1: Okay.
2: Per the federal code, I believe.
1: That's what I always say. I'm just going by the federal code.
2: Go by the federal code.
1: Okay, Mike Minogue's Groundhog Day deal all over again. He will not break 35% of the vote, 617.
2: Well, look, I'll comment on that. I mean, our state convention for the last two cycles has given Jeff Deal 70% of the vote. I mean, 70%. It's the same vote that Mike Minogue got on Saturday night, and Jeff Deal couldn't break 35% in the general. Everyone out in Worcester wants to beat Maura Healey. That's the one thing we agree on, but we need a conservative who can get the job done. We need a viable conservative candidate. I'm that candidate. I've been a conservative all my life. I've fought hard to deliver for taxpayers and government. I'm a small business owner. I know exactly what it'll take. Mike Minogue is not going to beat Maura Healey.
1: What will you do about the illegals in the MBTA communities? This is a big issue for these are some people that are in one of those communities, the VIPs. What are you going to do about that?
2: Well, number one, repeal the MBTA Communities Act. That's a bad law, and that's a law that I've opposed since the day it went on. When it comes to illegals,
1: Baker signed.
2: When it comes to remind you. Yeah. When it comes to the broader crisis, look. Number one, homeless veterans should have priority for those programs. All of these programs should be for Massachusetts residents who are U.S. citizens. That's what these programs are built for. When I'm governor, we will do that day one. There's a lot a governor can do to update eligibility for those programs. But there's been an explosion in spending in this state, an explosion. I mean, you're talking about the migrant hotels running at close to $1 billion a year as they start to phase out. The home-based program, which is free apartment rental vouchers, has exploded. Look across the board. Medicaid, SNAP, welfare, the home-based program. We've seen welfare programs in those areas grow close to 50% over the past 6 years. And when it comes to all these programs, you got to think about growth, you got to think about oversight, and you got to think about sustainability. I don't think there's any oversight on those programs. Every time Leah Foley, the U.S. attorney, goes in and does one of these SNAP busts, she finds $7 to $10 million of fraud, and she finds that no one's verifying eligibility.
1: And Mara says, I phoned in a tip to the hotline. You could look it up. It's on my cell phone. Stephen, very quickly, You there?

0: Brian, real quick. Yes, Brian?
1: I'm
0: real
1: here.
0: Real quick. Are you there? Okay. Will you repeal the Right to Shelter Act? So push for our...
2: Okay, we got it. You already said that.
1: We don't need to repeal it. We need to restrict it to Massachusetts residents who are U.S. citizens, which is what it was doing for 40 years before Maura Healey opened the back door and invited thousands and thousands of illegal aliens from other countries to be in that program. That was never what it was designed for.
2: Brian Shortsleeve, thanks for being with us. Tell people where they can go if they want to learn more about your campaign.
1: Please come online at brianshortsleeve.com or on Instagram at Brian Shortsleeve for Massachusetts. And come meet us at the Union Brew House for my veterans event next week on Thursday. I'll be down in Weymouth and would love to see everybody.
2: Thank you. I'm Howie Carr.

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5: And we are blessed again this week to have the great General Jack Keane to help us out, as he has week in and week out, teaching yours truly, but also informing our audience, both the TV show and this radio show. General Keane is a retired four-star general. He is the chairman of the Institute for the Study of War. He is a Fox News senior strategic analyst and a Presidential Medal of Freedom recipient. I was in the room when he got it. General Keane, thank you, sir. As always, we appreciate your time and your wisdom. And I wanted to just begin with a thought. I mean, we've had this ceasefire that's gone on about a month, maybe more than a month. And the question is, what have we gotten for it? How has this changed the story? Are we off track in Iran, or is this part of some strategy? How do you read that, General Keane?
6: Well, yes, Larry. First of all, great to be here with you and your audience here on Saturday morning. Truly enjoy it. Well, first of all, why did we stop this? What happened is, if you recall, about a month ago, the Iranians took control of the Straits of Hormuz. And as a result of that, we made a decision to attempt to negotiate with them a deal. Meanwhile, we were 4 to 5 weeks into the war in terms of our kinetic action. We had about 2 weeks to go. The objective that the Iranians had, Larry, in taking the Straits of Hormuz was indeed to stop the war. And we did just that. And we went into negotiations. At that point, the Iranians believe, and still believe right now, that they are winning. And all they have to do is read some of the publications in the United States to reaffirm that, that they are indeed winning in terms of what is happening here. I don't believe that's the case, but they do, as a result of us stopping the war, they have momentum. And we had 2 weeks to complete our assigned objectives. And as such, we have been in negotiations. The Iranians' second objective was the first objective achieved, stop the war. Second objective, by saying we're willing to talk, they want to extend those talks as long as possible and drag them out. They did that with the Obama administration in developing the so-called nuclear deal for 18 months. Here they know that's impossible, but to drag it out for weeks and months with the pressure that's on the president with the midterms and the economic pressure as a result of the straits being closed, they believe all is on their side and in their favor. What we have to show for it.

certainly the president checkmated the Iranians in closing the straits by shutting down all of the exports coming by sea out of Iran by establishing a blockade. That was indeed the right

0: I don't know if that's the intent, and I pray it's not. But stopping at the water's edge, you're right, it just gives Iran, you know, more and more lives. More and more lives. Nine lives, hell, they've had 47 years of lives. Anyway, we appreciate your wisdom, sir, and look forward to talking to you on the TV show. General Jack Keane, folks, the best of the best, honestly. We'll take a break. And going to do some more economics. Economics is a big story today with John Carney and E.J. Antoni. I'm Kudlow. That's Louis Armstrong. We'll be right back.
1: You're still growing. You're still going strong. I feel the room.
2: I know that hiring can be challenging. You sort through tons of resumes and you get too many so-so applicants. You're just waiting for someone to match your role perfectly. Well, now, there's a place where you can meet them fast. ZipRecruiter.

0: One Big Beautiful Bill signed last July 4th. This all goes together. And therefore, if you have high productivity and low labor costs, you're going to get big profits. And profits drive stocks, and profits drive the entire economy. You can't have consumer demand without profits. This is what people miss. Profits are a supply side, business side way to look at the economy. And right now they're soaring. They're just soaring.
1: That's right. And it's a virtuous circle, because as the as you're raising profits, you actually attract more money to investment. Mm. It's funny, because just a couple of years ago, Larry, economists were like scratching their heads, pulling out their hair, saying, why is productivity gain? Why are productivity gains so low? And it turned out that a big part of the problem was that we were overtaxing investment in productivity. We're still actually overtaxing investment in productivity because of the way we tax capital gains, which reward the investment in productivity is a capital gain. But we, right now, what we're seeing is, because of this depreciation, the depreciation rules, more investment, and frankly also because of the immigration restrictions. And so businesses can't rely on cheap labor to grow. Mm. They need to invest. You combine those two things, and what you have is this rocket ship of investment that is now pushing up productivity. So it was an easy fix all along. They acted like it was a great mystery. It was not. What we needed was investment that would increase productivity, that then creates more profits, that then attracts more investment, that increases productivity. It's a virtuous circle.
0: See, EJ and Tony, this is going to go on for a while. I mean, if you start seeing quarterly declines in profits, that's a different story. But nobody's seeing that. Your profit margins for GDP is running about 16 or 17%, which is huge. And the company's reporting roughly the same. And forward earnings, I always look at Ed Yardeni, who tracks profits as well as any economist on Wall Street. And, you know, he's got consensus views for forward earnings basically running the same, 15, 16%. It's why the stock market keeps rising. Stocks are not overvalued as long as the earnings are there. And the economy has a tremendous potential to grow faster than usual because of all these factors, productivity and unit labor costs and business investment. And ultimately, right, if you pay your workers more, they'll have more money to spend, more income, kitchen table, you know, wives can go out and spend and send your kids to the right school and all the great things that come when economies prosper. And that's what we're seeing. And you wouldn't know it from reading the newspapers, but that's what's happening.
2: Well, right, Larry. And you know, you wouldn't know it from reading the newspapers, especially when they're talking about things like AI. And frankly, they're scaring people with the whole talk of AI is going to kill all these jobs and everything. Sure it is. It's going to eliminate some jobs, but it's going to create others. And let's not forget, you're never going to lose your job to AI. You're going to lose your job to somebody who's using AI. What I'm getting at, Larry, is AI and other technologies are behind this productivity boom. And so you're not going to see these mass layoffs and all this unemployment. Instead, you're just going to see one job replace another. And that productivity boom that you're talking about, you're absolutely right. It's what's going to drive wage growth. That's what technological advancement does. And when you have more money to spend, that's where you get that job creation. You might see less labor demand in one area. You're going to see more labor demand in another. It is that rising tide that lifts all boats.
0: I love that. John Carney, you know, the Democrats sitting around twiddling their thumbs, praying for recession. Ain't going to happen. It's not going to happen. There's almost no signs of any recession, but they're banking on that. That's all.
1: If you look at the numbers, Larry, a lot of Democrats are bizarrely convinced we are already in a recession.
0: Yes.
1: When I look at the poll numbers, Democrats will tell you, yes, we're already in a recession. When those jobs numbers came out yesterday, a lot of the legacy media was flummoxed because they are so convinced that the economy must be falling apart, because they hate Donald Trump so much that they think only bad things could happen. That when the headlines came out at first, you could tell they pre-wrote them to be disappointing. They said things like, you know, jobs drop or, you know, drop. And then when they finally got around to getting it right, they said things like, well, this was a good number, but, you know, the underlying blah, blah, blah was not very good. The fact is, this is a second huge beat. You said it was, you know, we beat it by, you know, twice what expectations were. As I said, I think the break-even number, and it's not just me, this is actually the real math on this was done by researchers at the Dallas Fed. The break-even number is 0 to 10,000. So we got something like 10 times as many jobs as we needed for the economy.
0: Yeah, I heard a lot of weeping yesterday, a lot of weeping. Too bad. Prosperity is a very good thing indeed. Thanks, gents. Appreciate it. John Carney, EJ Antoni, terrific stuff. Folks, next up, we're going to have Ambassador Robert O'Brien, former National Security Advisor. We're going to talk some more about Iran. I'm Kudlow. Be right back.
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5: So my concern is this is Saturday, and Secretary of State Rubio said yesterday that Iran was to have reported back their review of whatever this one-page term sheet, which is the beginning of negotiations. It's actually negotiations to negotiate, but we'll get to that in a minute. Anyway, today's Saturday, we haven't heard from Iran. So, Ambassador Robert O'Brien is a former National Security Advisor, a very dear friend of mine. He's the chairman of American Global Strategies. Robert, this can't go on. You can't. I mean, finally, we put a deadline on it. We didn't even have a deadline until Marco Rubio said, I think he was in Rome yesterday after seeing the Pope. So he said, got to hear from them today. That was yesterday, Friday. Today's Saturday, as far as I know, they have not responded. You can't go on like this. It makes us look like a paper tiger. It's too open-ended. It's too soft, Robert. It's worrisome to me. I don't want history to slip through our fingers. Trump and the military and Israel have done a fabulous, fabulous job going, you know, where prior presidents refused to go. But now it looks like we're playing Iran's game, stalling out, no deadlines, no nothing. What do you make of this?
6: Well, Larry, thank you for having me on, and it's a great question. The Iranians have gone back to their old playbook, which is extend and pretend. And they negotiate about negotiations, you know, where the negotiations are going to be, what's on the agenda, you know, timelines to accomplish things. No verification. I mean, they act like nothing's happened over the past month. And what's happened over the past month is their entire military has been destroyed. And yet the Iranians are acting like this is, you know, same old that they're negotiating with Barack Obama or Bill Clinton or Joe Biden. And this is a very different negotiating counterparty. President Trump has been extraordinarily lenient with them. He's been extraordinarily generous. But and part of it is that the blockade is working. So the Iranians don't have unlimited time. They think they have unlimited time. But they don't, because their storage facilities are going to fill up and they're going to have to shut down production, which is going to be a big problem for them. So on our part, the Democrats and you know, some Republicans need to give the president more time to let the blockade work. But I think the president at this point has to just say, look, enough is enough. And you and I both know how he can get when he feels like he's being tapped along.
5: Mm-hmm.
6: He's being tapped along here. The Iranians are tapping him along. They don't think he's contributing. And I think they're mistaken. I think the president will act decisively. And he's told them what will happen. We're rearmed. We've got more ships. We've got more planes than we had at the beginning in the region than we had in the beginning of the conflict. So I think it's going to be time to teach the Iranians a lesson very quickly.
5: That's it. I mean, you know, you're right. This is extend and pretend. And they negotiate. It's like going way, way back to the Vietnam peace talks in Paris, where they used to sit around negotiating the size and shape of the table, okay, instead of actually getting anything done. This is what Iran does. They lose on the battlefield, but they try to win the peace.